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0: It's Jobs Day, and Bloomberg has the report under surveillance.
1: Gearing up for the latest jobs report.
2: Why do we see nothing but doom and gloom on jobs? The last two headline reports from NFP have been really, really strong.
0: This Friday, Jonathan, Lisa, Anne-Marie, and Mike will bring you crucial data and expert analysis at terminal speed.
3: Things really are not deteriorating in the labor market. Will we see firms have a smaller footprint when it comes to employees?
0: The May Jobs Report, Friday on Bloomberg.
4: President Trump has denied that Iran has stopped talking to the U.S. about a deal to end their war and reopen the Strait of Hormuz. But Israel's push to pursue its own goals in Lebanon is raising doubts about just how much control the White House really has over the crisis. Let's bring in...

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1: Asian stocks are at a record high, driven by a relentless AI-related rally. But with the ongoing Iran war, the region's policymakers are caught between an energy crunch and the AI boom. Central banks are confronting a rare mix of cost push and demand-driven inflation pressures, bolstering the case for higher interest rates. India, Japan, and South Korea may raise borrowing costs in the coming weeks, while Indonesia and Australia have already delivered high. Live from Nomura Investment Forum here in Singapore, this is Insight with Haslinda Amin, where we dive deeper into the stories that matter with crucial context and sharp analysis. Ahead on the show, Trump's Iran push faces a new obstacle. Israel's aims are diverging from Washington's, raising the stakes for ceasefire talks and the path to reopening the Strait of Hormuz. Turkey's foreign minister tells us that he thinks Washington and Tehran are sincere about a ceasefire, but he doubts Israel's intentions. Former Secretary of State Mike Pompeo will be joining us live with what he thinks it would take for the U.S. to end the war and achieve lasting peace with Iran. SpaceX reportedly aims to raise $75 billion in its historic IPO, more than double the size of the Saudi Aramco offer, which was the biggest until now. With OpenAI and Anthropic in the pipeline, the mega offerings are rapidly reshaping the global deal-making space. Nomura's head of investment banking for Asia ex-Japan, Jwalan Nanavati, will be joining us live.

0: on and let the world go on.
1: Yeah, but yet
0: it's so difficult. It's not straightforward,
1: When you do that, you put more American lives at risk. And so this is a difficult decision that only presidents can make, and they'll make it based on the decision that they have. I think it is very likely that we will have to go back at it and provide more weaponry to the Israelis and fight alongside them to do more damage to the Iranian regime, kinetic damage. But I hope I'm wrong. I hope in the end the Iranian regime comes to a fundamentally different decision. The Iranian people get control of that nation. If that's the case, then the Iranian regime should be, the Iranian people could be welcomed back into the world of civilized humanity.
0: Can we see long-term peace? What would that take?
1: Oh, yeah. No, we can. We're far closer to it today than we have been under any previous president. Not only did we do the good work that delivered the Abraham Accords, right, multiple nations recognizing the fundamental right of Israel to exist during the president's first term, now you have the Gulf Arab states all understanding that their primary threat, right, their primary threat was never from Israel. Their primary threat is from the Islamic Republic of Iran. And they can now all see that. And they've seen that their Muslim brothers fired on them, right? It wasn't the United States or Israel that fired on Saudi Arabia or Bahrain or Kuwait. It was the Muslim theocracy headquartered in Tehran. They can all see that.
0: But the U.S. moved unilaterally without consulting its allies. Surely there's reason to distrust the position of the U.S.
1: I am very confident the Gulf Arab states are thrilled at the damage that's been inflicted on the Iranian regime. They are far safer today, and every one of them knows it.
0: How about the relations between the U.S. and China? Where is it today, you think? How are you assessing the bromance we saw in Beijing between Xi Jinping and Donald Trump?
1: Don't mistake personal interactions for the relationship between nations. The Chinese Communist Party is intent on creating global hegemony. Xi Jinping has said it himself. He has said that Taiwan is part of his nation. That's indecent and wrong, factually. And I think the United States fundamentally understands that. It is working with its allies and partners in the region to achieve that. And you can watch. You can watch the economic activity that President Trump has taken to strengthen the American economy and put the Chinese economy on its back foot. I think that's where we find ourselves today. And that's not because of Washington. That's because of the choices that Beijing has made. Beijing has made the choice to be an aggressive nation that has gone to war with every one of its bordering nations. Kinetic war. That's not how the United States operates. It's not how we roll. We hope that the leadership in China will fundamentally come to its senses and decide, no, it just wants to go compete in the world and not dominate the world in a way that denies basic human rights, imprisons a million Muslims in the western part of its nations committing genocide. That's indecent and not a partner for the United States of America.
0: Despite what you're saying, I hear you. Despite what you're saying, though, the world is reassessing its relationship with the U.S. and also perhaps, you know, the strategic relationships for themselves. We've had nations talking about a reset. We talk about Prime Minister Makani talking about a world in rupture. People are reassessing the strategic alliances, and that is because of the U.S., not because of China.
1: I'm convinced that these nations will all decide that their best partner is not the Chinese Communist Party, that their best partner is not the Islamic Republic of Iran, that their best partner is not the Communist Party of Russia. They will conclude that Western civilization depends on the United States of America and its leadership, and they will continue to work alongside us to achieve that. I'm thoroughly convinced of that.
0: Is there a softening in the stance that the U.S. is adopting towards China? I ask because when we listened to Pete Hegseth, the Secretary of War, over the weekend at the Shangri-La Dialogue, there was no mention of Taiwan. Presumably, this is a U.S. that is trying to still redefine its relations with China.
1: Yeah,
0: More like a rival.
1: Not a foe. The Chinese Communist Party is an adversary of the United States of America. I think that's abundantly clear. They certainly think so. They've been at war with the United States economy for 40 years. And we have to respond to that. It's not between the United States and China. This is between Western civilization and a model of a Marxist-Leninist regime that sits in the Chinese Communist Party. It's not the Chinese people that believe that's the right course of action. It is the Chinese Communist Party under Xi Jinping. And this administration, right, President Trump said he was going to talk to the leader of Taiwan. Secretary Hegseth may not have mentioned it. But this administration has moved more weaponry and has put more effort into making alliances in the region than any previous administration, including even what we were able to accomplish in the first Trump administration. I think they ought to lean into that and continue to advance the United States economy in a way that delivers good outcomes for Western civilization. I've watched what they've done so far, and I'm confident they'll continue to do that in the remaining 2.5 years.
0: Is Taiwan still key in America's strategy towards China?
1: Yeah, it's key for a number of reasons.

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0: 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A brief look at all the special functions and things you might not know we have.
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Coming up, Ghana's finance minister tells us the government plans reforms of state-owned enterprises to curb debt buildup and cut costly subsidies. Our interview is next. 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
5: Live from London, this is Bloomberg Daybreak Europe. I'm Lizzie Burden with your top stories. President Trump adds new bricks to his tariff wall, proposing levies of at least 10% on trading partners after a probe into goods allegedly produced by forced labor. The AI rally rolls on. Global stocks hit another all-time high in the Asian session, led by gains for chip makers. And Bloomberg learns that SpaceX could set the terms of its record-breaking IPO as soon as today, as Reuters reports it's looking to raise $75 billion. Well, a very good morning. Welcome to Wednesday. Here is the picture in markets. We've got Asian stocks at a fresh record as traders double down on the AI trade. So we're up 0.7% on the MSCI Asia Pacific Index, but futures lower on both sides of the Atlantic this morning. Do bear in mind that the S&P topped 7,600 in yesterday's Wall Street session, though, the ninth straight close higher, so matching the nine-day streak in May last year, which matches the longest winning streak since 1995. And yesterday's move was again thanks in part to tech. Now, if we flip cross-asset, you can see the caution from the geopolitics, because we have this morning oil extending its advance, up 1.2% on Brent at $97 a barrel. So traders nervous, despite President Trump's projected optimism, because these US-Iran talks continue to stall. That affecting those who import the most energy, as you can see from the yen, flirting with 160 per dollar, so keeping traders on alert for another yen intervention, and we're waiting for a key speech from the Bank of Japan governor later on today. And also in your bond space, we have the 10-year Treasury yield up 2 basis points at 4.45%. Yesterday, we saw a rebound on the first of the trio of jobs data reports out of the US this week, so stoking bets that the Fed's next move will be a hike. Now, let's look at the risk events on the agenda for today. At 8 a.m. London time, we'll get the latest OECD economic outlook. At 1:15 p.m. London time, we'll have the US ADP employment report. So again, in the drumbeat up to Friday's big jobs report. And then at 7 p.m. London time, it's the Fed's beige book. So plenty to bring you. Let's set you up for the day ahead.

0: We begin with the US proposing tariffs of at least 10% on imports from most of its major trading partners. It follows an investigation into goods allegedly produced by forced labor as President Donald Trump seeks to rebuild the sweeping tariff wall struck down by the US Supreme Court. Let's get some analysis now. We can speak to Bloomberg's chief Asia correspondent, Ros Matheson. So, Ros, is this just the country-by-country tariffs that were deemed unconstitutional in another form? Good morning.
1: Good morning. Well, yes, in a way it is. It's a bit like a frog in a lily pad trying to hop across that lily pad to get to the other side. So all those steps, in essence, to rebuild his tariff regime because his use of emergency powers was overturned. So they used another act to enact some tariffs, but they're short term. They roll off in July. So this is the idea that once those roll off, hopefully these other 301 tariffs are ready and can be enacted and are much more legally sticky than some of the previous actions that we've seen from this administration, as you're saying, using that lever of allegations of forced labor to impose these tariffs on a whole lot of different countries and places, including the EU, which is just trying to finalize its big trade deal with the US and essentially enacting 10% to 12.5% tariffs on these places. There could be some exemptions for food items in particular, for textiles, for metals. There's a lot we don't know. There'll be a consultation period, a public hearings and so on, but it seems like what they're trying to do is basically stitch this together so when those existing tariffs do roll off in July, there's a whole system that can come in. And obviously after that, there's still a whole lot of other 301 investigations going on. So it really is part of this administration's efforts to rebuild that tariff wall.
0: And so are those on the receiving end, Ros, expected to retaliate like the EU?
1: Well, it'll be interesting to see how they do respond. Some places might opt to wait and see exactly how this pans out. Do some exemptions come in? Can they negotiate some changes? Because, of course, this U.S. administration is known to be able to change its mind. Some countries have opted against retaliation previously. We know China, of course, is one country that's very willing to show it can retaliate if need be. And obviously, this comes just on the heels of that big summit between Xi Jinping and Donald Trump. And a lot of discussion, no doubt, in Beijing about that, but certainly a willingness to show that they can strike back if needed. It might be they say, well, these tariffs are not aimed at us specifically. They're across a wide variety of countries, and so therefore maybe they take a bit more of a wait-and-see approach in terms of how to respond. But it does show, again, that beyond the warmth and the rapport of that meeting between Donald Trump and Xi Jinping, there are fundamental differences going on, deep structural tensions around trade and their long-term future. So interesting to see how China responds. You've also got Japan, India, the EU was mentioned, which is, you know, trying to wrap up this trade deal, the UK. So most countries will probably want to get a bit more detail first, see how these hearings go. But it does look as though many of them are going to get hit by this potentially.
0: Okay, Bloomberg's chief Asia correspondent, Rosalind Matheson, thank you very much for that update. But it looks like the tariffs are not holding back Asian markets this morning. As I say, we are in the green for the broader MSCI Asia Pacific Index. We're on holiday in South Korea. Let's get a deeper dive into what's happening on the Asia continent. We can speak to Winnie Su now in Singapore. Winnie, what are you watching this morning?
2: Yeah, good morning, Lizzie. We're seeing Asian stocks up for a fourth day. And as you mentioned, investors brushing off these concerns around the proposed tariffs, the geopolitical tensions in the Middle East, but really focusing on that AI trade. And hence, we're looking at the tech-heavy gauges in Japan and also Taiwan leading gains here. But also worth noting that the onshore benchmark CSI 300 up 1.3% as the mainland investors actually pull money away from Hong Kong stocks and actually pouring more into these mainland AI names. We also had some positive data coming through showing that there is a pickup when it comes to the China service activities, so also boosting sentiment there. Now, you flip the board and take a look at cross-asset. As you mentioned, we are closely watching out for the Japanese yen. It has been weakening for the past 3 days and now hovering just below that 160 level against the dollar, as it seems like traders are unwilling to push through that level, given given these intervention risks. We continuously hear from Satsuki Katayama that authorities are ready to take steps if it is necessary. And also, as you mentioned, we will be closely watching out for Ueda's speech later today. Flip the board, we want to take a look at this interesting chart year to date, showing that despite this blistering rally that we're seeing in South Korea and Taiwan, it's actually been seeing net outflows from foreign investors, and their favorite is, in fact, Japanese stocks within Asia, seeing a net inflow of $74 billion, and that's on track for an annual inflow since 2013. Lots of things to like about Japan when it comes to how less concentrated it is, how less volatile it is, and also lots of offerings when it comes to the AI supply chain, and we're seeing these catching up as the AI trade really broadens out. Back to you, Lizzie.
0: Winnie, thank you for the update. Bloomberg's Winnie Sue there on the Asian markets. Well, now we look ahead to the Wall Street session, and futures are pointing mildly lower, just a touch, after a session which saw that AI optimism that Winnie was talking about driving the S&P 500 to its ninth straight positive session. Let's speak now to Ben Ram, Bloomberg MLive strategist, who I'm pleased to say is with us in London today. Hey, Ben.
3: Morning, Lizzie.
0: So it seems like it goes AI, geopolitics, tariffs, in that order, in terms of what the markets care about right now. Why, just for the record, don't markets seem to care about tariffs this morning?
3: Morning, Lizzie. I think that, you know, I would just tweak that narrative slightly. I would say the markets care about three things in this particular order: AI. They don't care about geopolitics, evidently. And certainly not about tariffs, as Maroz was saying earlier. You know, this is an administration that has been known to change its mind very often, and the markets know it, the other governments know it. So, you know, no one is taking this as seriously as they would if he had announced it for the first time. So I think that at the moment, the single biggest driver of the market is the AI and the AI narrative to boost productivity, to boost earnings growth. And as long as that earnings growth is going to be achievable, I think that the markets are going to stay bid, even though valuations are getting to be excessively enthusiastic at this point.
0: Yeah, and you can see on the screen there how that AI optimism is powering all the surveys, really, from business to labour market surveys to industrial surveys as well. But speaking of the jobs market, we got more data yesterday. Job openings jumping to the highest level in almost 2 years. Layoffs falling. That could reinforce the case, it seems, for a rate hike. So let's just listen to what the Cleveland Fed president, Beth Hammack, had to say.
4: For today, it's reasonable to keep rates steady given the uncertainties around the economic outlook. But if recent trends continue, it may soon be appropriate to act. Based on the data, I'm more concerned about the growing risks of persistently elevated inflation than the risk to full employment, and that monetary policy may not be sufficiently restrictive to bring inflation down to 2%.
0: So a third of the way through the jobs data that we're getting this week, are we just basically bracing for a Fed tightening now?
3: I think that it is becoming more and more urgent because the real labor market has been resilient. It's been resilient for a long time now, and it doesn't look like there is any major headwinds for the U.S. economy, as we saw from the JOLTS report that you mentioned. And I think that the Fed is at 3.625, the mid rate. I think they are just about exactly where they need to be. But that is based on the Fed's own projections of inflation and GDP. Meaning if there is an inflation overshoot relative to the 2.7% core PCE that they mentioned in March, then the Fed absolutely needs to raise rates, and the neutral rate has got to be somewhere around 4.425. So I think that there is a case for the Fed to tighten here.
0: We've also had some pretty hawkish central bank speak from the Bank of England. Megan Green, one of the big hawks, saying that the case for a hike is strengthening as the war drags on. But you haven't got markets fully pricing a hike until September. So what's the risk that that actually could come sooner?
3: I think there's a very real risk. I think that the mood music is slowly changing. As you said, Megan Green is saying that, you know, sooner rather than later, we need to act as there's no end in sight to the war. I think that Bailey had a more nuanced message yesterday, but even he was saying that we can't wait for the second round effects to filter through. So I think that, you know, I think that the sooner the BOE acts, the better it is to contain inflation, because they've probably learned the lesson from 2022 when they went very slow in tightening policy, and that cost them a lot in terms of getting double-digit inflation. We are not going to get double-digit inflation this time around. because demand is weaker. But I do think that there is a solid case to act sooner rather than later. That will mean that the Bank of England doesn't have to mount a rearguard action and start raising rates later on much more. So I think there is a case to go sooner, which is why I think that the September rate pricing may come for some testing in the coming weeks.
0: Okay, really interesting. Ben, thank you very much. That's our Bloomberg MLive strategist, Ben Ram. We're still ahead on Daybreak Europe. Hopes of a deal between the US and Iran have been fading after fresh fighting. So we'll get you the latest from the Middle East. But first, SpaceX is closing in on one of the biggest stock market debuts in history. So we get you the details on that as well. Next, this is Bloomberg.
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0: Welcome back to Bloomberg Daybreak Europe, 6.15 a.m. here in London. Well, Bloomberg has learned that SpaceX is planning to set the terms of its IPO as early as Wednesday afternoon in the U.S. Reuters also reporting that SpaceX aims to price shares at $135 each as it seeks to raise a record-breaking $75 billion. Let's bring in Bloomberg's Asia aviation and transport reporter Danny Lee now. So, Danny, what more do we know about the IPO and the process? Real excitement around this.
1: Yeah, good morning, Lizzie. So we know now that

0: lot of anticipation, not just from the institutional investors, but also the retail investors who are looking to really cash in and clamor for this stock, and also for the banks who are involved looking for that payday, and equally for staff, past and present, who are going to be getting a windfall from all of this. So yeah, lots of stuff happening in the next days and week or so, and we'll see how this stock does trade, because yeah, there's a lot of other companies in the pipeline as well.
1: Okay, Danny, I can feel your excitement. Bloomberg's Asia aviation and transport reporter, Danny Lee. Well, staying with tech, Marvell technology shares surged the most in 26 years after the NVIDIA CEO Jensen Huang predicted that the semiconductor and networking company could be the next business to hit a $1 trillion valuation, joining the club. Now, the stock, which NVIDIA has a stake in, we should say, saw the biggest single gain in a day since June 2000, as Huang appeared on stage at Computex with the Marvell CEO, Matt Murphy.
2: The next trillion-dollar company, ladies and gentlemen.
3: Whoa! That would be exciting. Let's do it together.
2: Yeah.
3: Let's do it together.
1: I'm joined now by Bloomberg senior strategist Neil Campling. So, Neil, given some of the huge numbers around AI recently, was this a surprise call from Jensen Huang? You might expect him to big up a business that he's got an interest in, right?
4: It's quite handy, isn't it, when you've just when you just basically made three times your money on the original investment last year. Now, Marvell is a key part of NVIDIA's ecosystem. Marvell sits in the infrastructure layer, so it's really about expanding the addressable market, not just from pure chips of NVIDIA chips, but into that infrastructure layer. So it's important in that sense. But to come out with that kind of a statement and to add then over $50 billion to a market cap of one stock is quite some effort. But it also just shows the kind of clamor for investors looking for ways of playing into that AI trade, I suppose.
1: That's what a hype man Jensen Huang makes. Yeah. Now, another story that's getting a lot of hype today is Uber capping its AI use among staff because of rising costs. That sounds a bit counterintuitive to me. You'd think that AI would reduce your costs.
4: Yeah, I think there's two parts to this in terms of AI usage. For us, in our everyday lives, we're using AI in terms of the tool sets from OpenAI, or you're now seeing Google searches with the AI usage. What we're talking about here in terms of things like Anthropic with the use of Claude, these are professional tools, and these professional tools actually do cost money. Or in digital terms, they cost tokens. So what Uber is doing is capping their employees' use of these particular tools per tool set. They're capping the usage there. So actually, this is something we need to keep an eye on, because if we see corporates going, actually, we need to reduce the spend on AI because it's too expensive, then we may be seeing some first signs of stress, if you like, in terms of, are we getting the returns we need to see from the AI? So some investors last night gave, we need to keep an eye on this. This could become what they call the canary in the AI chip mine, as it were, and it could be a something that we need to keep watch out for.
1: That key distinction between tokens and subscriptions that's making it expensive.
4: Yes.
1: Just finally, we've got all this excitement around tech, as we say. What are we expecting when Broadcom reports later?
4: Yeah, so Broadcom actually is the third biggest contributor to the S&P gains this quarter so far. So the stock has risen substantially recently. We're looking for signs of what Google have done, because they're a main partner for Google TPUs, these processing units, as an alternative to the NVIDIA ecosystem. So we're expecting high growth, nearly 50% year-on-year for revenues. So let's see what they say about the underlying demand, but certainly high expectations into the print, but it's a key partner in terms of the AI ecosystem out there.
1: Okay, we'll look forward to those numbers after the market close later today. But for now, Bloomberg senior strategist Neil Campling, thank you very much. Coming up, our exclusive interview with the former NATO Secretary General Jens Stoltenberg on why relations between the US and its European allies.
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2: Welcome back to Bloomberg Daybreak Europe. Now, the former NATO Secretary General Jens Stoltenberg says that tensions between the US and its European allies are now more difficult to manage compared to when he left the alliance. President Donald Trump has repeatedly criticized European nations for not backing his efforts to reopen the Strait of Hormuz. Stoltenberg, who's currently serving as Norway's finance minister, was speaking exclusively to Bloomberg at the Bloomberg Newsmakers event in Oslo.
3: NATO, and that means European NATO allies and Europe, is more prepared than we have been for decades. Meaning that it depends a bit what you mean by prepared. One thing is to be mentally prepared. I don't think we are mentally prepared for war, meaning that war is something we continue to regard as something unthinkable, at least large-scale war. And that's a bit dangerous because we have seen that war is possible also in our close neighborhood. But if you look at the kind of military capabilities, we NATO allies, European countries, they have more forces, higher readiness, more high-end capabilities, stronger defense industry, new defense plans, more troops deployed in the eastern part of the alliance. So I'm not saying that everything is in place. I'm not saying that we don't need to do more, but I'm saying that compared to where we were, for instance, back in 2014, when I arrived in NATO, we are in a totally different place because gradually European allies realized that that we cannot take peace for granted, and therefore they started slowly to invest more in defense. And yes, there's still a lot to do, but a totally different world. For instance, I remember at my first NATO summit as Secretary General in 2016, it was extremely controversial for NATO to make a decision to deploy combat-ready troops to the eastern part of the lines. And we made that decision in Warsaw in 2016. And after that, in the following years, we for the first time had actually combat-ready battalions in the Baltic countries, in Poland, in Romania, something which was unthinkable before Russia annexed Crimea and went into eastern Donbass. And in the morning of the full-scale invasion on the 24th of February, we activated NATO defense plans, and they are still activated. And that means that Sakur, the Supreme Allied Commander, has the mandate to move more forces. So we give him a mandate to operate, and he used that mandate to further increase our presence in the eastern part of the line. So in that way, we are more prepared than we have been for many years.
2: Okay. The former NATO Secretary General Jens Stoltenberg speaking there. Now to some other top stories we're following for you around the world this morning. China's foreign minister says that the UK must set out a path for more Chinese investment as relations between the two countries normalise. Wang Yi was speaking during a visit to Beijing by the British Foreign Secretary Yvette Cooper. She told Wang the UK is willing to manage differences with China constructively and deepen trade and finance cooperation. Staying in the UK, the would-be UK Premier

0: Andy Burnham cancelled a call with hedge fund managers this week that was due to discuss fiscal policy and the bond market. The call was agreed before as part of his role as Greater Manchester Mayor. His spokesperson said it was cancelled so that he can instead focus on his bid to return to Parliament. And later today, the former Health Secretary and possible Labour leadership candidate Wes Streeting will be speaking with Bloomberg's Francine Lacqua on stage at South by Southwest London. So do follow that conversation at Bloomberg.com, and terminal users can find it at Live Go. Finally, just turning to the US, the President, Donald Trump, has appointed Bill Pulte, the head of the Federal Housing Finance Agency, as acting director of national intelligence. The move elevates a loyalist with no national security background to US spy chief. Trump posted on social media that Pulte would also remain in his federal housing role and as chairman of the government-administered mortgage giants Fannie Mae and Freddie Mac. So, a lot on his plate. Coming up, though, on Daybreak Europe, as the yen trades a whisker away from 160 per dollar, Japan's finance minister sends a message to markets. So, we'll bring you more on that next. We'll also check in on these broader markets as we're seeing European stocks 50 futures down at 0.2%. Nasdaq futures now flat to the upside. Stay with us for more. This is Bloomberg. Good morning from London.
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0: Live from London, this is Bloomberg Daybreak Europe. I'm Lizzie Burden with your top stories. President Trump adds new bricks to his tariff wall, proposing levies of at least 10% on trading partners after a probe into goods allegedly produced by forced labour. Meanwhile, the AI rally rolls on. Global stocks hit another all-time high in the Asian session, led by gains for chip makers. And Bloomberg learns that SpaceX could set the terms of its record-breaking IPO as soon as today, as Reuters reports it's looking to raise $75 billion. Well, a very good morning. Welcome to the show if you're just joining us, 6:30 a.m. here in London. And this is the picture in markets. So Asian stocks, as I say, at a fresh record as traders double down on the AI trade. We don't even have Korea trading today. And yet we are up 0.7% on the MSCI Asia Pacific Index. Futures, though, lower on both sides of the Atlantic as things stand. We did just flicker into the green for Nasdaq futures, but we're back in the red now. Bear in mind, though, the S&P topped 7,600 in yesterday's Wall Street session. That's the ninth straight close higher, so matching the nine-day streak in May last year, which matches the longest winning streak since 1995. And that, again, comes back in part to tech. Now, flip over to the cross-asset picture, and you can see the caution creeping in because of the geopolitics in this space. So Brent is higher again at 1.3%, by 1.3% at $97 a barrel. And because those who are most affected by this are those who import the most energy, you're seeing this showing up in the yen, flirting with 160 per dollar. So keeping traders on alert for another yen intervention. We await a key speech from the BOJ governor later on today. Finally, in your bond space, we've seen Treasury yields rebounding yesterday on the first of that trio of jobs data reports out of the US this week, stoking bets that the Fed's next move is going to be a hike. We played you some of that hawkish Fed speak just earlier in the program. Now on the 10-year, we're up 2 basis points at 4.46. So that's what's happening in markets. Let's flip over to our front pages now. We'll kick off with the Financial Times this morning. They lead with a piece asking whether the Middle East crisis can save INEOS after a year in which the company has seen it being hit by a downturn in the chemicals sector. So that the company focus. Flipping to the Wall Street Journal, they're looking at the US administration and what it describes as President Trump's takeover of the regulatory machine. And then coming back to Europe, let's go to Italy now. Corriere della Sera leading on Iran, also in a headline which translates as a night of raids in the Gulf. We'll get more on the Middle East story in just a moment, but you can get a roundup of all the stories you need to know to get your day going in today's edition of the Daybreak newsletter, which, as ever, terminal subscribers can find by going to DAYBGO. Now, we're looking at Inditex breaking numbers for the Zara owner. First quarter earnings just dropping across the terminal. And we're looking at first quarter EBIT coming in at 1.76 billion euros. So ever so slightly beating estimates here. And we are looking at net income of 1.38 billion euros. The estimate was for 1.4 billion euros. So a slight miss when it comes to net income. The expectation was that the outlook would be broadly positive, although the company needs to find stronger sales growth to justify all the investment it's made into logistics infrastructure over the past 2 years. And for context, think about peers like Next and H&M. They've already been warning that higher freight and energy costs could push up clothing prices. So looking at these initial numbers out of Inditex, but first quarter EBIT margin missing estimates. So we'll wait for more commentary when it comes to the outlook ahead. But they see 2026, the currency impact on sales down 1%. So those numbers from Inditex, the latest when it comes to the earnings picture. Now, let's turn back to the geopolitics. US forces have intercepted Iranian ballistic missiles and drones aimed at neighboring Middle East countries and struck a command center in the Islamic Republic in response, the latest flare-up to test a fragile ceasefire. In terms of the market's reaction, we've seen copper down from a three-week high amid all this pessimism over the outlook for a deal to end the Middle East war. Gold also edging lower. And we can go now to Bloomberg's Abir Abu Omar out of Dubai, our Middle East correspondent. So good morning to you, Abir. Fresh attacks across the region. Just bring us the latest on a potential deal.
1: Good morning, Lizzie. So yes, attacks against Bahrain and Kuwait that were shot down by the United States, which responded by attacking military targets in Qusm Island in Iran. But despite the fragility of the already existing ceasefire, we are preparing or expecting that this ceasefire to be extended for 60 days. That is the sort of framework that the U.S. and Iran are working on. Now, obviously, nothing has been reach. The discussions were going on over the past few days. Now, Iran did say that it suspended talks with the U.S. over Israel's attacks over Lebanon, to which we reported as well that President Trump and Prime Minister Benjamin Netanyahu had spoken over the phone, where President Trump dissuaded Benjamin Netanyahu from striking Beirut. He actually said that troops that were headed there made their way back after the phone call. Netanyahu, in response, said that he will not attack Beirut if Hezbollah does not attack Lebanon or stops attacking Israel. But he did say that attacks against Lebanon in the southern part of the country will continue, Lizzie. So what we're working with is still expectations of this interim deal that would reopen the Strait of Hormuz, extend the ceasefire for 60 days, and then discussions over other sticking points, including Iran's enrichment program or the nuclear program, and also its frozen assets, the oil sanctions. Those will come at a later stage.
0: And what about the Strait of Hormuz then? Because it looks like President Trump could be reviving Project Freedom a bit, having abandoned it, of course, previously, in order to try to get ships moving through the strait. What's the latest there?
1: Yeah, so look, I mean, the movement of ships through the Strait of Hormuz is still a fraction of what it was before the war about 4 months ago. What President Trump is currently focused on, and this is certainly what you're getting out of U.S. officials, is nailing down the details to get this interim deal down the line. What President Trump told ABC News yesterday was that he wants Iran to make concessions written about its nuclear program. Now, what Iran has said in the past that it has given verbal concessions about the nuclear program. We know that historically, or even during these negotiations, Iran said that it was willing to move some of its highly enriched uranium to a third country. Talks about Russia, China, or even Pakistan had emerged. But for now, what the deal is going to look for is an immediate reopening of the Strait of Hormuz to get those tankers moving again, to get oil prices to settle down. You mentioned copper and gold as well, that are kind of moving in tandem with what we're seeing happening in the Middle East, but also other crude products, jet fuel, Lizzie, and other products that we've talked about multiple times over the past 4 months are moving to exponentially high prices. So the deal right now is in focus to get the reopening of Hormuz, to get all the prices of these products to settle down, and then negotiate the rest of those sticking points, including Lebanon, of course, that has emerged as an important sticking point for Iran over the past couple of days.
0: Abir, thank you very much for bringing us the latest from the region. That's Bloomberg's Abir Abu Omar, who will be back, of course, anchoring Horizons Middle East and Africa at 5 a.m. London time tomorrow. Well, thinking of how the latest in the geopolitics has moved oil higher, and that feeding into the yen movements we're seeing this morning, Japan's finance minister has reiterated that authorities are prepared to respond to forex moves as needed at any time. Satsuki Katayama's comments came as the yen weakens towards levels that last triggered intervention in late April. And we can get some analysis now with Paul Jackson, Bloomberg's Japan economy and government editor. How likely then is further intervention? Good morning.
2: The possibility of further intervention is definitely there. I think policymakers will be waiting for a speech from the Bank of Japan Governor Kazuo Ueda. He's speaking later today, and if he can give a hawkish signal, kind of reassure markets that he is going to go ahead with a rate hike later this month, that would help to, first of all, give some reassurance that rates will continue to go up in Japan. But I think he's also got to give some messaging that that won't be the end of it either, that they will keep going if he's going to be able to give the yen a fillip. And, you know, one of the problems here is that markets are kind of already pricing in or expecting the Bank of Japan to raise interest rates this month. I mean, I think even just this morning, we were seeing a probability of around 83% in overnight swaps for that eventuality. So in terms of the messaging, Ueda doesn't really need to say he's going to raise rates as far as signaling to the market. But for policymakers worried about the yen, which is not his purview, but they would probably appreciate if he did give quite a hawkish signal. And of course, if Ueda is still considering the possibility of not going this month, then he's got to put the brakes on expectations with this speech today. And that could really cause a lot of trouble for the yen. That's not our baseline scenario, but we'll need to see that. And I think during the meantime, if we get enough of a hawkish message today, I think the finance ministry will be looking to hold on until that meeting and decision on the 16th of June before taking any further action in the market.
0: Well, also, Paul, in response to the latest in the Middle East, you've had Japan approving this $19.4 billion extra budget to cushion households from all of the inflation tied to the turbulence geopolitically. What does that mean for the bond market?
2: Well, this is highly embarrassing, really, for the government, for Prime Minister Takaichi, who said, hey, we're not going to continue all this extra budget stuff like previous governments. We're going to have a responsible fiscal policy. And yet here she is with an extra budget, $19 billion, like, you know, announced, 6 weeks, 2 months after the annual budget comes out. It is not a good look. And you would have expected a bit more nervousness in the markets when this came out. But I think we have to say that Takeuchi and Katayama have done a pretty good job of turning the optics around in their favor by front-loading a lot of the explanation of the creative accounting that they've used to pay for this extra budget. And essentially what they've done is they've kind of struck off some of the bond issuance from last year's annual budget due to higher tax revenue, which enabled them not to use all those bonds. And they've kind of moved those in the accounts to this extra budget. So you've kind of moved, in essence, $19 billion of issuance from last year to this year so that everything evens out over time. And by explaining that to markets ahead of today's announcement, I think they've managed to ease a lot of the concerns in the market. But the fact of the matter remains. There's a lot of fiscal concerns remaining out there. They've still got to decide what to do with this sales tax reduction. That's like 4 to 5 trillion yen. They've got to find to finance that. There's defense spending costs. They're almost certainly going to have to go up. Borrowing costs on the national debt are going to go up, especially if the Bank of Japan raises interest rates. And this is before we get to the investment plans of Takeuchi that is part of her growth agenda for the future. So still plenty of fiscal concerns for bond markets to be worrying about over the coming weeks.
0: All right, it's not over yet. Paul Jackson, thank you very much. Bloomberg's Japan economy and government editor. As we look at yields up across most of the Japanese curve this morning, the 10-year up 6 basis points, the 2-year up 2 basis points, but steady on the 30 and 40 years. Well, coming up on Daybreak Europe, Revolut's aiming to build the first global bank and in the process awards $76 billion in stock to its founder. We'll bring you our deep dive on the company next. This is Bloomberg.
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0: party and not be so, you know, skeptical, because you're not paid to be skeptical. You're not paid to poke holes. You are paid to just go with the mob.
1: Have we got that breaking news whoosh that drives across the screen? Can we play that now? Sort of breaking
0: it's
1: news.
0: It's the job. Just, come on.
1: Brammo.
0: No.
1: Brammo, I think. Going to look to confirm this, but I think Brammo just turned bullish. Is that what just happened?
0: I think that it just doesn't pay to be skeptical. You take a look at every single different benchmark.
1: Okay.
0: I mean, it's sort of, what are we trading people? We are trading them that you cannot lose, and that seems to be the way to go.
1: Bulls everywhere this morning, getting very nervous following that.
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6: Welcome back to Bloomberg Daybreak Europe, 6:46 a.m. here in London. Now, Revolut says that it wants to replace legacy banks and become a finance super app. It's currently waiting on a green light for banking in the U.S. while also trying to pull off an IPO within the next 2 years, which could land founder Nick Staronsky around $76 billion.
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9: Juggernaut. And I think what's critically... what's critical in terms of their growth today is that as they go to new markets, they're taking their entire product and they're looking for licenses as soon as they get there.
6: And what could stand in the way then for Revolut? It's aiming for 100 million customers in 100 countries. It's got this lofty valuation target. What could challenge that, Aisha?
9: That's a great question, Lizzie. And of course, in the UK, where I've been reporting on Revolut for almost 5 years now. They had been waiting for their UK bank license for many, many years, which they just secured earlier this year. So it took many years, and India is another place where it took a while for them to start onboarding their customers. So as a firm of that size goes to new markets, they have to deal with different regulators and a lot more red tape. And so that's one of the hurdles in terms of achieving that aim. Also, it's just in terms of like risk, compliance. They're onboarding so many more customers, 2 million customers a month. That just requires a lot more checks and controls and KYC. The other issue is that they have to keep making sure that they grow at the speed in which they're growing. And investors are very bullish on them. They see that they have a huge runway. For example, here in Europe, they already have millions and millions of customers. But the question is, can the firm become people's primary or main bank? And that's an ambition that they're still looking for.
6: Okay, well, it's the subject of today's Big Take. Well worth a read, available on Bloomberg.com and the terminal. Aisha, thank you very much for bringing it to us. Bloomberg's Aisha Ghani there out of Amsterdam. Well, turning back to those earnings that we broke for you earlier on this hour, out of Inditex, the world's largest fashion retailer, of course, the owner of Zara, it met estimates for EBIT in the first quarter and says that store and online sales grew 11% in May, pointing to a strong start to the second quarter. Let's go now to Bloomberg's Rodrigo Orihuela, who is in Madrid for us. So it looks like growth picked up, Rodrigo, at the start of the second quarter. Looks like there's a bit more confidence in the Zara owners' resilience in the face of weakening consumer spending. What are the key takeaways from these numbers for you?
10: Yes, so it is quite interesting. Zara is always very economical in the information they provide to markets, so it's very hard to zoom in on exactly how things like the war in Iran could have impacted them. They may have had to reroute some of their supply routes, but the numbers themselves tell a quite positive story, it would appear. EBIT, as you mentioned, was strong, but what really stands out is the gross margin here. It climbed almost about from 60.6% to 61.2%, which is very high, but it also shows that they are clearly doing a great job or a very intense job at controlling costs while revenues continue to grow. So yes, confidence, as you say, that they can weather the weakening demand from consumers globally, and they keep on going, you know, at full engines.
6: So how does that compare to what we've heard from the likes of Next and H&M? Of course, they've been warning about higher freight and energy costs, pushing up clothing prices. Is that the sort of thing that we could see from Inditex in the coming months?
10: Well, there's a line in Inditex's earnings today, which comes out almost in every earning report from them on their outlook. And they always talk about how their business model, which relies heavily on proximity sourcing, gives them a kind of unique proposition. And this basically refers to their logistics freight structures, as you mentioned. They have, you know, before nearshoring and friendshoring were concepts everybody knew about, they were always already focused on a lot of production near their hubs in Spain. And so the impact of things like higher prices is always easier for them to control than for some of their big rivals like HMN. So they never have that same sort of pain from big energy price spikes or disruptions in routes. Obviously, they do suffer from these, but not in the same way others do. Roughly, they always say that roughly 50% of their production is made either in Spain, Portugal, Morocco, or very nearby countries like Turkey, and that is the edge they have. They have had it historically, and they just keep on doubling down on that.
6: Really interesting context. Rodrigo, thank you very much for it. Bloomberg Spain Bureau Chief there, Rodrigo Orihuela. We've got plenty more coming up, though. Still on Daybreak Europe, we'll set you up with some terminal charts to frame your day ahead. Stay with us. This is Bloomberg.
11: Morning people wake up for peace and quiet. McDonald's breakfast people, we wake up for the sweet rush of getting that warm, delicious breakfast right before it ends.
12: Hotcakes, sausage patty, hash browns, scrambled eggs, biscuit, real butter and syrup. You know how our big breakfast got its name, and you know where your whole family can share one for just $6. 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

0: We are definitely in a moment where there's more greed than there is fear. Okay. And, you know, that's one of the reasons why people that need this capital are coming to the markets, because the capital's available. And so if you're advising companies that need capital, one of the big pieces of like base advice for 42 years of doing this, when capital's available, if you're capital consumptive and it's available, take the capital.
1: The Goldman Sachs CEO David Solomon there on the mood in market. So is that greedy mood justified? Let's take a look at some of the data that we got out yesterday. The first of the three installments of jobs data this week, jolts in yesterday. And as we saw, job openings jumping to the highest level in nearly 2 years. So that is the white line here. We also had layoffs in the blue falling and quits falling as well, coming in below expectations. That's the yellow. All three lines pointing to resilience in the labour market, and that adding to bets that the Fed is going to hike rates. Now flip the board over and we can see that AI is also powering the American economic enthusiasm. But flip the board one more time for all of the ebullient risk appetite on the AI trade. Crypto just doesn't seem to be able to catch a break. Breaking that 70K level, are we going to see traders coming in and stopping it getting down to 60K? So all these

0: term charts available at CHRT TV. Go on the terminal. The opening trade's coming up next. Anna, Guy and Tom will take you all the way to the market open. This is Bloomberg.
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4: Wednesday the 3rd, good morning. This is what's going on. Trump's tariffs are back. Europe is looking at a proposed rate of at least 10%. Iran and the United States exchange fire in the Gulf. The ceasefire apparently, though, is still holding. Oil is up. I think it's the third day up. And SpaceX is reportedly looking to sell its shares next week at $135 each. That's an IPO valuation, Tom, of at least $1.8 trillion.
5: Yeah, and tech was certainly there in terms of the gains that came through on Wall Street yesterday and in the European session as well. Today, European futures pointing lower by 0.2%. Oil is part of the risk-off move, with prices up 1.7% on Brent, on those renewed tensions, of course, in the Middle East and Iran and the Straits of Hormuz. We keep an eye on the Japanese currency, of course. We get more budget details and additional budget detail coming through from the Japanese leadership, but also intervention watch, 159.92 right now on the Japanese currency. The countdown to the opening trade starts right now.

Good morning, everybody. This is the opening trade then, Wednesday the 3rd of June, and we're dealing today with some continuity topics in the shape of AI and Iran, and some retro themes that are coming back to the markets in the shape of tariffs. So let's start with the retro theme. President Trump and the White House are back to their global charm offensive around tariffs. 10% is the number being mentioned this time, and most partners are going to be

0: Object to this, the U.S. administration alleging forced labor, not that forced labor is taking place specifically in Canada, Mexico, EU, UK and all the other countries named in this particular Section 301 investigation, but that maybe these countries have not done enough to tackle imports that rely on forced labor. That is the suggestion from the U.S. administration. And these are Section 301 investigations. So if they come to pass, this is just a suggestion at the moment, they're seen as not temporary, that they would replace some of the temporary provisions we've seen put in place ever since the Supreme Court overturned Trump's original plans with regard to tariffs. But where does this leave all of the existing tariff arrangements? China just went to all the trouble to arrange that board of trade with the US. We've seen the European Parliament just yesterday approve the Turnberry deal, at least provisionally, through the European Parliament. So where does it leave all of those? All of that remains pretty unclear right now.
1: I don't know. I feel like we've got a bit more clarity now. This is more clarity than the 122, which can last 150 days. So we've got that clarity. I think China's the big loser here, because it's what is being put on in terms of the 301 is a supplement to the existing tariffs that already exist. So their rates are going up. Europe is, 10% at least? So at least we have some degree of clarity around that. I don't know. This feels like at least we're moving out of the, we don't know what the Supreme Court's going to do. We know that 122 can't last. 301 feels like it's a bit more stable. If I was a business trying to figure out what I'm doing here, 301 feels like it's probably the most stable foundation I've been on for quite some time when it comes to that.
2: There's a consultation period.
1: Yep.
2: And typically we watch for the European response. Anna was pointing out that we are close to getting that deal finalised, finally, from at least the US perspective. Does it derail that? Probably not, but they could take a legal challenge against this. They could start negotiations with the US. And I guess the nuclear option for Europe would be to say, hang on a second, this trade deal that we're about to lock in, we're going to put a pause on that. That seems unlikely, given the nature of the 301 tariffs. But we watch for the Europeans' response. We watch for the UK response to this.
0: I mean, is this better than Turnberry? I mean, Turnberry put a limit of 15% as the top rate, but then there was a lot of detail around US industrial goods, some agricultural products, and again, this list comes with its own host of exemptions. So there was still some complexity to work through.
1: There are single sectors that may become a problem. I still think this is my biggest concern around all of this is what happens in terms of the Chinese relationship. Is that what is ultimately destabilised by this? Let's talk about talking of destabilisation. Let's talk about what's happening in the Gulf. We have seen missiles fired across the Gulf once again at targets in the GCC. Largely, it looks like these have been ineffective. It looks like there hasn't been much damage caused as a result of this. In theory, the ceasefire is still holding. We had API data out yesterday. Massive draw in the United States. What was it? 6.8 million barrels down again. We get EPI. We get the EPA data today. Mm-hmm. Get my acronyms right. And that's expected to show a massive draw as well. Basically, we seem to be in a situation where nothing is changing in terms of the situation on the ground. Some ships are getting out, we understand, but it's not enough really to change the narrative around these big draws that are coming and what that will ultimately mean at some point in the very near future to the capability of the world to have enough oil and for not oil prices not to go sharply higher.
0: Yeah, a bit of a change of tactic from the US in trying to get a few more ships out. But as you say, this doesn't really scratch the surface in terms of global supply. But they are trying to do it slightly more covertly. So this is sort of Project Freedom, but with a lower profile, it would seem. Although some of the attacks that the Iranians launched overnight were apparently at some civil vessels.
2: Yeah, the Defense Secretary has hinted at this, hasn't he, Pete Hegseth? And there is coordination with vessels and some of those shipping companies trying to get vessels through. The inventory story, the new timeline seems to be, if you look at the analysis from the likes of the Brookings Institution, that maybe your mid-July is when inventories draw down completely. Yep. The EIA in the US on that inventory piece.
1: Yep.
2: The Energy Information Administration has said that the inventories are drawing down at 8.5 million barrels per day. You just talked about more than 6 million just in the US.
1: That was
2: itself.
1: The API data from yesterday.
2: Yes.
1: These are big numbers.
2: These are significant numbers. So mid-July, August.
1: Yep.
2: That's got to factor into how President Trump is thinking about trying to get this deal across the line.
1: The other thing about the ships coming out is they're not going in. This isn't normal two-way trade. So we're just getting the oil that is already on tankers out. at some point, presumably that floating storage, which effectively it is, will...
0: Yeah.
1: We'll come to an end.
0: Relief for the crews. Let's talk about what's going on in tech, shall
2: yes.
0: we?
2: Yes, you've been talking about familiar themes and retro. Tariffs are retro. Tech is a familiar theme, of course. But just to kind of size and scope, and we have a chart that shows this, because, again, yesterday, fresh record highs. It's 24th record high year-to-date for the S&P 500, and it was semiconductor and chip names once again at the vanguard. The likes of HP and Marvel also performing very strongly. But the SOX now, so the Semiconductors Index, putting its best year-to-date performance in on record, up about 94% year-to-date, the semiconductor story. Jensen Huang has been playing his role as a catalyst. The speech, of course, making a nod to Marvel, for example, suggesting that could be a trillion-dollar market cap company. But again, there seems to be nothing getting in the way of the chip trade right now.
0: Yeah, SpaceX, really interesting part of this as well. Are they going to adopt a pretty similar, a pretty traditional path around pricing, marketing, the roadshow for the IPO, or are they just going to come out with a price? Because normally you get a range of prices, and our reporting suggested that you're going to get a range of prices perhaps as early as today, then you go off on a roadshow, and then you get a price around June 11th, but other media reporting that actually they might already have settled on a price. And just another area where this might not be your typical IPO.
1: It doesn't feel like it's a typical world that we live
0: in. Writing its own rules.
1: Yes, and also going to the banks and saying, we're not paying your fees in the way that normally we would. We want a big discount, so it's going to be quite thin fees for the banks. It's still going to make quite a lot of money. Just back to in terms of the Middle East story, Kuwait is now reporting that an Iranian attack has significantly damaged an airport building there, and we did see some diversions earlier. We'll come back to that story a little bit later. What we've got on the show for you, we are going to talk about the US economy. Jonathan Pingel, UBS's chief US economist, is going to be here. We'll have that conversation shortly. Natalia Lippinghina, JP Morgan Private Equity Bank, EMEA Equity Strategy Head, is going to be joining us. And looking forward to this last conversation. Brian Gu, XPeng's President and Vice Chair, is going to be joining us in the second half of the program, Tom.
2: Here's what else we are watching throughout this Wednesday. The OECD Ministerial Council meeting kicks off in Paris. We'll be across that for you. The Bank of Japan Governor Kazuo Ueda, of course, is due to speak later today. We have the extra budget as well expected through Parliament, at least possibly being passed by Friday. We'll get more details later today out of Japan. We're going to get some US economic data as well, including ADP. Three big sets of jobs data out of the US. We had one of them with job openings yesterday. ADP, employment change, factory orders and durable goods as well. The JOLTS survey came in pretty strong in terms of the number of job openings. Yesterday, 7 p.m. UK time, it's the Fed beige book, so a little bit more colour there as we continue to assess the next move for this Federal Reserve. And aftermarket on the earnings front, again with a focus back on the chip space with Broadcom earnings.
0: Let's talk about, Japan, because it's 2 days in a row, I think, I've woken up. I thought it was Groundhog Day this morning. I saw comments from the finance minister in Japan saying we are ready to respond on FX. And we heard something similar overnight the night before as well. So, that, you know, is that building towards something, or is that just the standard commentary we get from the administration there? Interesting that she was asked as well about monetary policy and whether that is the thing that needs to change to lift the value of the yen. And she said that there are lots of things that she shares views with Ueda on.
1: Talking fairly soon, we think, this morning.
0: Sometime today, yeah.
1: Some point
0: exactly.
1: today. We won't go through, we're not going through 160, 159.93.
2: Yeah, it's holding that line.
1: It's really holding that line.
2: It doesn't want to cross above that 160 level.
1: So there's definite fear in the market that we will see intervention were you to go through that level once again.
2: They're having to spend more and more as they intervene, is the data that we've been getting in terms of trying to support the currency. And the extra budget, they say, on our reporting, they're doing some, it seems they're doing some clever accounting. So a $19.4 billion equivalent additional budget from Japan to kind of soften the blow of higher energy costs. But in terms of bond issuance on a calendar basis, that won't be increasing. Yes. So whether or not that assuages.
0: I'm looking forward
2: the bond
0: to our
2: markets.
0: Team in Japan explaining that to me later on today, because it does seem as if, something confusing happening there in terms of that extra budget. But it's interesting that the intervention so far, if you just measure it on what the yen has done, do you say that's not worked? I mean, is it difficult to get it to work at a time where there's war in the Middle East and the dollar is the beneficiary of that? We see that once again today. Oil prices are higher and the dollar is up by another tenth of a percent. It seems difficult to push against that global.
1: But they have drawn a line, it seems. So there is this kind of 160. Don't go any further than 160. So the market is kind of at least holding
0: that.
1: Is that working? I don't know.
0: Is that what they wanted to achieve?
1: At least they've drawn a line kind of under it, whether or not they get a better result.
0: Yeah.
1: with other factors. I don't know.
0: 11 minutes past seven here in London. Coming up on the programme, private credit is facing pressure once again. Cliffwater forced to cap redemptions at one of its funds as investors look to pull shares. We've also had news out of Partners as well on that same subject. We will get to that a little bit later in the programme. Plus, we will look at the stocks to watch at the open, including Inditex. That's after the Zara owner reported sales growth that picked up at the start of the second quarter. So it's the most recent month. That guidance seems to come in pretty favourably for the business. We'll also not lose sight of the tech themes this morning. Richard Windsor will be with us, founder and owner of Radio Free Mobile. He has a lot to say about the events that have been taking place within the industry in Taiwan. And if you have any questions, if you want to get involved, please do. IB plus BBTV Go is the function to use on the Bloomberg terminal this Wednesday morning. This is Bloomberg.
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0: 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A brief look at all the special functions and things you might not know we have.
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Wednesday morning, good morning. 44 minutes to the equity market open here in Europe. The picture looks a little red, but not much. We're down by 0.2% across the board when it comes to what is happening with the European equity picture. Yesterday, the story once again stateside dominated by what is happening in the tech space. And that continues today. We're going to get Broadcom results a little bit later on. We are also continuing to track what is happening with these huge IPOs and capital raises that are coming towards the market at pace. Reuters is now reporting that SpaceX is seeking to sell shares at $135 apiece, raising $75 billion at its IPO. It's going to be a huge number in terms of total market cap. Bloomberg understands the company is planning to set the terms of its record-breaking share offer as early as this afternoon. Richard Windsor, founder and owner of Radio Free Mobile, joining us now. He's been attending Computex. We'll get

0: IPO. They're expecting to continue to burn cash for a very long period of time. And if there's a risk of the market refusing to pay a high valuation, I suspect OpenAI is the one that's the highest.
1: Okay. Do you want to go... In terms of the sequencing, therefore, it looks like it's going to be SpaceX, Anthropic, then OpenAI. Is that going to be a problem?
0: I think potentially yes, because there's going to be a strong contrast between Anthropic and OpenAI. Now, the problem with Anthropic is we don't have the publicized S1 yet, so I haven't been able to look at the numbers. But as far as I can tell at the moment, Anthropic is close or has already beginning to start to make money on the services that it has, whereas OpenAI is continuing to burn money. And so that could create a strong contrast with a high valuation for Anthropic, but yet it's making money, making the market a bit happier. Here comes someone else not doing as well, asking for a very high valuation and burning money for a long period of time. So there, I think the risk is increasing that the market refuses to pay the valuation for OpenAI.
2: That's interesting, Richard. So valuation is and the sequencing of these IPOs is certainly something that we watch then. What about some of the other details around how these companies come to market that could be of interest? For example, the percentage of the business listed, the lockup periods applied, the percentage that's designed to go to retail rather than institutional investors. What are you watching there that will have a bearing on your enthusiasm for these offerings?
0: Well, to be honest with you, it's not so much the investor side. It's more the fundamentals of the businesses and their long-term outlook that I think is going to determine the outcome here. There is lots and lots of interest from retail. You know, we've seen retail, certainly in the United States, retail is becoming a much more important segment of the overall market, somewhere between 20 and 30% of the market. And so from that perspective, it's still, for me, down to the fundamentals. Now, if you look at SpaceX, I've been surprised by the possibility of putting data centers in space. I'm not saying all the problems have been fixed, but I've been surprised positively by the economics. I've been surprised positively in Anthropic's ability to grow revenue on very limited capacity. And so what also is going to happen, the order is very important when it comes to these giant IPOs. You want to be first because that's the one where there's going to be the most demand.
2: Okay, so it is right to think of this as a race then, and the order does matter. Let me ask you about what's been going on closer to where you are and where you've spent the last few days, Richard, around Taiwan. Agentic AI, you tell us, is part of the conversation, or very much part of the conversation, and crucially, operating agentic AI on the edge devices rather than the distant cloud, and this is something that at Radio Free Mobile I know that you've been talking about before. What does that tell us about where the investment themes around AI go?
0: Well, what it really means is that the AI market is developing largely as we have anticipated. The reason being for that is right from the beginning, it's always been obvious that if you can run your AI as a service provider in someone else's device rather than your own data center, you're going to make more money because you don't have to pay for the compute that makes your AI service work. What's happening now is that as the AI gets a bit better and it's starting to become more credible that you can have an agent that do things on your behalf, it's obvious that you're going to want to run it locally rather than in the cloud, because if you're moving around, you're going to want to have access to that agent all the time, even if you lose connectivity. And when it's in your own device, you've got better scope for data security, privacy, and also what's going to be really important in terms of the quality of the user experience is personalization. Your agent, if it doesn't know you and what you want and what you prefer, it's not going to be a very good agent at all.
3: Richard, good morning. Are you seeing more evidence that the users of AI are getting more revenue per gigawatt from these data centers?
0: Some, yes. This is a key metric for me. Right now, the industry standard is $10 billion per gigawatt. At current levels, you're going to struggle to make an economic return. OpenAI has been stuck there since 2023 and has not moved. However, this is why I'm getting more positive in Anthropic. Anthropic seems to be moving into round about $20 billion per gigawatt. And by my calculations, you can make a good return on that, even if you spent $60 billion buying NVIDIA's equipment for a 1 gigawatt data center. Also, another company called Nebius is also showing

0: some evidence of perhaps being able to bring that number up in terms of revenue per gigawatt. And so that would also help its profitability. For me, this is the key thing to watch in terms of whether or not AI is going to make money, is this revenue per gigawatt number.
1: And in terms of shout-outs from Jensen, I mean, again, he was sprinkling the stardust for a lot of companies. I mean, Marvel was front and centre in terms of that call from Jensen Huang that it is going to be a trillion-dollar market cap company. Who stood out to you from Computex, Richard, as the winners and losers?
0: Well, I mean, Jensen did a couple of things. The first thing he did is he blew up the SaaSpocalypse story. So, obviously, ServiceNow, Adobe, both of which I own personally, and Salesforce, and generally the sector has been a winner from this. I think also Qualcomm and MediaTek, Qualcomm again, which I own personally for exactly this theme, because NVIDIA is now so important and so big that when it headlines a conference, it sets the tone for that conference, and now everyone is talking about and looking at putting agents on devices, which means processors that can run AI efficiently, which goes straight to both Qualcomm and MediaTek strengths. The loser, as far as I can see so far, has got to be Intel, largely because both Jensen and all of his competitors and his partners have spent a lot of time at Computex basically saying our products blow x86 out of the water when it comes to performance per watt, which is key to the economic. And unfortunately, Intel's response to that yesterday needs more convincing to get me on the bandwagon that Intel is actually on the road to recovery.
2: Great catch up, Richard. Thank you very much indeed for your time this morning. Richard Windsor, founder and owner of Radio Free Mobile. So, Wednesday morning, what else do you need to know? Let's talk about some of the other details we're following. Bank of England policymaker Megan Green says the case for raising interest rates is strengthening as the Iran war continues. Green, one of the BOE's most hawkish voices, says a prompt increase in borrowing costs may be necessary to keep inflation expectations in check. She stressed that the speed of the response to the threat is as important as the size of the response to the threat. New signs of enduring pressure in the private credit markets. Cliffwater's flagship private credit fund caps redemptions at 5% in the second quarter after investors looked to pull about 17% of the shares. That's according to a letter seen by Bloomberg. The prior quarter, investors got back around half of the roughly 14% they asked to redeem from the $31 billion Cliffwater corporate lending fund. Similar story. Partners Group is capping withdrawals at one of its evergreen private equity funds amid heightened redemption pressure. The Swiss firm told investors in a letter seen by Bloomberg that it's also limiting redemptions to 5% after withdrawal requests surged to an estimated 9.8% in the second quarter. Partners Group is one of Europe's largest listed alternative investment managers with around $185 billion in assets under management. Shares have declined around just over 16% this year. I'm not sure this story ever went away. We're just getting the latest quarterly data, basically. Yes. Signalling that it's ongoing.
3: Yes, it's ongoing. But I think it's interesting that they do seem to be coalescing back around the 5% level, because Cliffwater had previously gone to 7%, but then S&P downgraded one of their funds and said, no, the 5% level matters. And so now the industry perhaps holding a little firmer on that 5%.
4: Yeah, at the start of this story, this was a question of how these different funds were reacting to those redemption requests. And now it seems the gating back to 5% seems to be what the majority are now doing. I wonder, this is speculation, but whether or not we tie this to the IPO story and whether this is an example of investors want to get some liquidity so they can get that exposure to some of those mega
3: and
4: IPOs.
3: And Bitcoin. Yep. Retail investors.
2: Are people selling Bitcoin because they want to get access
3: It's not a huge stretch to imagine that the SpaceX IPO might appeal to a similar retail crowd.
2: See, that one I find more credible than that one, in as much as the redemption story started quite a long time ago.
4: Yeah.
2: And it's felt like it's been, while we've been ignoring it and we focused on the Gulf and what's been happening in tech, it has been ongoing, that sort of persistent withdrawal story from late last year.
3: The software story seems to be morphing a little as well from the real worry about software, which is linked to the private credit story. That's a bit more nuanced now, it seems.
4: Richard Windsor was stressing that it's becoming more granular. We're starting to see the winners and losers. It's not just a broad brush, all software is going to fail. You're getting some winners and losers as well. Coming up, President Trump's tariffs then looking to make a comeback. We'll discuss that with the US chief US economist, Jonathan Pingle. That's coming up. This is Bloomberg.
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6: 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Nice, right?

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0: 29 minutes to go, then we're going to have the opening trade, then European equity markets are going to be open. At the moment, it's a fairly negative picture. The interesting standout actually this morning is the IBEX. I wonder whether Inditex, its numbers, the Zara owner just crossing, will have an impact on that market this morning. But elsewhere, we're down by 0.2-0.3%. Stateside, we are flat. Current futures on the S&P and the Nasdaq, both barely budging. Versus yesterday's close.
1: Yeah, you're absolutely right. The IBEX 35 futures picture is positive, isn't it? Which is, as you say, standout. Let's go to the bond market story, where we do have, they're all coalescing around the same story, and that is of slightly higher yields this morning, up by 2-3 basis points at the 10-year horizon. Oil prices are a little firmer. 97 is the handle on Brent this morning, as we watch that just ticking and ticking higher this week, as we increasingly, on an ongoing basis, wait for further progress on any kind of deal.
2: Yes. So from Iran to what's happening in terms of tariffs. Tariffs are back. The US proposing new tariffs of at least 10% on imports from major trading partners following an investigation into goods allegedly produced by forced labor. The move comes as President Trump, of course, seeks to rebuild his sweeping tariff wall after they were struck down by the Supreme Court back in February. These tariffs are potentially going to impact the UK and the EU, amongst others. We're joined now by Jonathan Pingel, chief US economist at UBS. Jonathan, fantastic to have you in the studio with us. Thank you. Thank you for joining us bright and early this Wednesday. Is there any material impact on the US economy as a result of this? Does it change your forecast for the US economy in terms of fiscal or in terms of potential retaliation from trade partners?
3: Well, I think the main thing it does, it's not really going to change our forecast, but there was an element of sort of what happened to the tariffs, right? Like we'd all been, it was almost like the White House had become distracted from this core part of their, last year's economic agenda, letting it sort of fall by the wayside. But I think this is a reminder the tariffs are here to stay. I mean, when the Supreme Court ruled against the president's use of IEEPA to impose the tariffs, they moved to another authority to put in place a 10%, and then there was a threat to go to 15%, but they never really followed through. We were sort of wondering where these investigations are. I think this sort of keeps the plan back in place when many of us had wondered whether, they really felt the motivation to continue on this agenda, but clearly they do. And I think the other interesting thing is we thought this would be more targeted nation by nation, but it sounds like they still want to use very sweeping authorities to apply tariffs to a wide range of trading partners.
2: Guy is very worried about how China will react. Is there a potential derailing of the détente that we've seen between Beijing and Washington? Is that something investors should be starting to factor in again?
3: Well, I think we're always going to have this potential for tension in the U.S.-China relationship. I think there's just going to be a structural element of that strategic rivalry. But at the same time, that Trade Representative Secretary Greer had Ambassador Greer, had announced the Section 301 findings, about child enforced labor. They also have launched the this Board of Trade idea, and they've put out a proposal for public hearing. So I do think that they are following through with some of these cooperative elements of what came out of the summit with the president. But I mean, I think there's always going to be this tension. We do have a massive trade deficit. There are sources of tension geopolitically. So I think we will have these periodic senses of concern. But I think the message out of the USTR right now is, sort of building on the momentum out of the summit.
1: Can I ask you about a lot of the work you've been doing on AI and what it does to the US economy? And this maybe takes us closer to then what does the Fed do next? What does Kevin Warsh mean for Fed policy? Because you've been looking at the impact of AI when it comes to growth, and we've seen a lot of that on the CapEx spend right now. What it means for labor. And you say some intriguing things about this is labor displacing. But in the end, do we just see a lot more churn? Explain to me how you see this playing out for the U.S. labor market.
3: We had a lot of elements of this in the 1990s, and I think it was sort of underappreciated how much labor was displaced, in particular in sectors where you don't necessarily think of the internet, but like in manufacturing in particular. We went through an 8-year period where for the same level of output, you could have gotten rid of a third of the U.S. manufacturing workers. And this was before the China shock. And I think you're going to see that kind of displacement out of AI and potentially more rapid. The question is whether or not AI opens up new opportunities and there are other things going on in the economy that at least keep job creation much more dynamic. That has typically been the historical experience. But as we go through these historical experiences, that aggregate outcome may sound great, but under the hood, there's still a lot of people being displaced out of one industry, forced to move to the other. And then there become questions of who are the winners and losers? How do we facilitate those transitions, you know, and sort of the other problems in the adjustment?
1: Because that then takes us on to Kevin Walsh, because he cited AI as one of the reasons why he thinks, and I'm paraphrasing here, but he thinks we can have lower interest rates in the United States. But how does that stack up for you? And do we have to think about the time horizon over which AI has an effect on inflation and jobs?
3: No, that's exactly right. And in fact, it's one of the few sort of really repeated themes in Kevin Warsh's communications over the last 2 years. It was in his Wall Street Journal op-ed, in his testimony, his media appearances last summer. He really does seem to be part of the supply side ecosystem that looks at AI as this potentially next disinflationary force. But I mean, to your point, you know, if I look at our inflation forecast, we've got, you know, 20 basis points of our year ahead inflation forecast is the knock-on effect of the data center build out,
1: because memory chips
3: going up, software, all these other prices are being pushed up, and many of these chips go into other stuff, like your washing machine has more chips than you would realize, right? So there are these near term knock on effects, but you know, I do think this is going to be something Kevin Warsh leans on as chair, as a potential future disinflationary force that, you know, you don't want to restrain today's investment that's going to give you tomorrow's price stability.
0: I'm confused by Kevin Walsh on inflation, to be honest. I hear the Greenspan 2.0 argument, I hear. And Greenspan took a punt and maybe Walsh feels like he can do the same thing with AI. But on the other hand, I also hear him talking about inflation as being the primary goal of the Fed. It feels like he's less convinced by the dual mandate. Is that right? John Coltrisha used to talk about having a single needle in his compass. Does Walsh have a single needle in his compass? And is it inflation?
3: We don't know. I mean, he has talked about that before. I mean, certainly, I mentioned earlier, I was on the staff when he was a governor. You know, he was relatively hawkish early on in his career at the board and has periodically come back to that. The recent statements, however, about AI as a reason for, you know, not necessarily hanging on to these sort of canonical frameworks, though, might indicate that he's somewhat more dovish today than he was before. I don't think he's alone, though, in sort of prioritizing the inflation mandate. I think a lot, I mean, even Jay Powell, to some extent, would tell you that you need stable prices if you're going to end up with maximum employment. But, you know, we'll see. You know, there is, you know, certainly there is a conservative part of, you know, his background and at Hoover Institution that, you know, would prefer a single mandate as opposed to a dual mandate central bank.
0: He wants to get out of the way. It seems he wants to take the Fed out of the way of kind of a lot of things. The Fed's been an integral part of the U.S. economy, the integral part of the financial markets since Greenspan, really, since the Greenspan put, and certainly Bernanke. And I, if equity markets rolled over, would he stay out of the way? Like, what does this look like? What does a Fed, what does a Walsh Fed look like if we get financial turbulence?
3: Yeah, there's an element of like good luck. No, I mean the Fed's never really been able to get out of the way. I mean, it was, you know, it was designed in after the financial crisis of 1907, but it was the Fed that pinned interest rates when we needed to finance the World War II debt. It was the Fed that, you know, worked with the banks to bail the commercial paper market out when that market failed in the 1970 recession. I mean, you know, whether it was Continental of Illinois, I mean, just go down your list. And the Fed has been an integral part of, you know, both the lender of last resort function as well as playing a role in financial markets. And I don't think the current structure of financial markets in the U.S. economy today can manage a Fed that just simply becomes removed. And Kevin Warsh is going to have the problem where if he is not out in front, he's got 12 regional Fed presidents who aren't going to stop talking. They love.
0: He'd like them to stop talking.
3: Oh, he would, don't you think?
0: Yeah.
3: Yeah. But
1: is that going to be part? That might be part of it. Some different communication strategy, do you think? I mean, the dots, maybe that's to be discussed. And maybe alongside that, how much they appear in the media, how much they talk, because he doesn't seem to value that.
0: Honestly, what are we going to do if we don't come in every morning and there's like a Fed governor that's given us something to
1: focus on? Was there a time before forward guidance? I don't know.
3: Well, I mean, there was a different media landscape back during the, you know, the early Greenspan years. Right now we have a 24/7 news cycle, and it's a great news cycle because you got shows like yours. But if I think about what Kevin Warsh wants to do, I mean, I can see why he wants to do that, but it would require, you know, corralling all those 12 regional Fed presidents who are quite independent. They have their own independent boards. Many of those boards want them out in the public. They want them on TV. They want them promoting their districts. And I don't know how he stops it. And if he tries to curtail his voice, then all he becomes
4: Yeah, they're just going to talk more.
3: Exactly.
0: We used to watch Greenspan's bag.
3: Yeah.
0: Like, how thick was it as he walked down the road? That was the kind of... It was a whole different world. Anyway, we'll see what happens next. Great to see you. Please
3: Thank
0: stop
3: you.
0: By any time. UBS's chief US economist, Jonathan Pingle. And we are going to hear from Bank of America CEO Brian Moynihan later today. That exclusive interview is coming up at 7:20 p.m. UK time. Looking forward to that.
2: Meanwhile, what is driving the boom in equity markets? I think we know. One banking voice is pointing to the appetite for profit among some investors.
5: We are definitely in a moment where there's more greed than there is fear. Okay? And, you know, that's one of the reasons why people that need this capital are coming to the markets, because the capital's available. And so if you're advising companies that need capital, one of the big pieces of, like, base advice for 42 years of doing this, when capital's available, if you're capital consumptive and it's available, take the capital.
2: More greed than fear. Goldman Sachs CEO David Solomon speaking at the Economic Club of New York. We're going to dive further into the markets and bring you some calls next. This is Bloomberg.
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3: Welcome back. We've done 45, we've done 30, now let's do 15. 15 minutes to go until the equity market open, and we are generally down, except for Spain, which looks like it's going to be moved higher by Inditex this morning.
4: Yeah, absolutely. That's one of the stocks we'll certainly be watching. We're also keeping an eye on the oil price. Of course, 97.74 is where we trade this morning. Oil is moving higher after U.S. forces intercepted Iranian ballistic missiles and drones aimed at neighboring Middle East countries. Joining us is Bloomberg's Abu Omar, who's in Dubai with a briefing on the latest events there. Abir, where do these fresh attacks leave efforts to end the war?
5: Good morning, Anna. So look, attacks against Bahrain and Kuwait in the early hours of the morning. Kuwait, as a matter of fact, coming out about an hour ago and saying that it suspended flights from its main airport because it suffered significant damage by those Iranian missiles. Bahrain, a few moments ago, saying that it intercepted drones and missiles. So this is happening just now. But in the broader picture, what we're still working under the assumption of is that a broader peace deal is set to take place if conversations between the United States and Iran continue. Now, an interim deal that we're monitoring should reopen the Strait of Hormuz imminently and extend the ongoing ceasefire, no matter how fragile it has been, for 60 more days until the two warring parties discuss some sticking points. Now, the sticking points remain the same. It's been the past 4 months they've been pretty much the same, and that is Iran's nuclear program, its frozen assets, about $12 billion of those oil sanctions. But also Lebanon has emerged as a main sticking point for Iran. As a matter of fact, Iran yesterday said that it will not take part in further conversations with the United States unless Israel stops its attacks against Lebanon. A phone call that took place between Prime Minister Benjamin Netanyahu and President Trump suggested that President Trump dissuaded Netanyahu from sending troops to the capital of Beirut in Lebanon. Netanyahu said he agreed with that, but that the attacks against the southern part of Lebanon will continue. Iran obviously disagrees with Israel continuing its attacks there. President Trump also telling ABC News yesterday that he wants written concessions from the Iranian side on its highly enriched uranium. Iran said that it has given verbal concessions in the past. We also know that previously it has said that it is willing to send this highly enriched uranium to a third country. That could be either Russia, Pakistan, or China. But for now, it's still wait and see to see if those discussions come back to the table and if the two warring parties will come to this preliminary deal that will open up the way for a broader peace agreement.
4: Abir, thank you very much. Abir Abu Omar in Dubai for us with a rundown of things as they are developing. Let's turn to the markets then in 3 minutes on the opening trade with Markets Live Executive Editor Mark Cudmore here in London with us. As we've been saying this week, Mark, good morning. So Abir there talking us through the Middle East events. That's pushing oil prices higher. We're back to worrying about inflation. I'm not sure it ever left our consciousness, but oil prices heading, well, back towards $100, it would seem. What are you watching in terms of that inflationary dynamic?
6: Yeah, I think in the very short term, yields should be higher again. So we're seeing yields higher across the, you know, everywhere today. And I think, you know, if you take the US curve as kind of the benchmark, which is maybe debatable because of they've got a different policy from the central bank, you know, the 3 basis points across the higher across the curve. I think in the short term, it can go higher again. I think everything in the very short term is quite inflationary. I think you've had strong data. The ISM was really strong on Monday. We had the JOLTS data, and the JOLTS data is very backward looking, but still it's showing that the jobs market is holding up. You know, we've got this idea that the markets are very strong, and at the moment the AI impulse is inflationary, even if it's ultimately the production boom is going to be deflationary, which is still in debate. And now you've got the Iran conflict flaring up. So everything in the short term suggests to me that yields should be going higher. Now, I do accept that the beta for the yield move to inflation is lower because there's a bit of a stagflationary kind of whiff around this impulse at the moment. So people are worried about if it is the Iran conflict that's driving it, isn't that quite bad for the long end? So I realize it's a bit more nuanced, but I still think the short-term dynamic today is yields higher, and obviously that's more problematic for things like gold, Bitcoin, other speculative assets like that.
3: What stops the US 10-year getting to 5%?
6: I mean, I think it probably will go there, but just not quickly. I think
3: why not quickly?
6: I tell you why, because it stops in it, because there are enough market participants who have an interest in accumulating coupon assets or fixed income assets, that basically when they think that there's a reason to pause, yeah, exactly, they kind of choose as a moment to pile in, and they tend to work in kind of tandem. So if you get to a certain level and they're like, okay, it's time to like buy a load of fixed income, and then that's where you get these pause and these fixed income moves. It's why every single, we've seen this the last couple of years, we've seen a very steady trend in a bond bear market, and we're still in that bond bear market. We're still going to see much higher yields over the long term, but I think one of the lessons of the last few years is that it doesn't happen in a straight line. It happens quite violently, and then we get these dip buyers come in bonds, and they buy it, and we pause for another few months, and then we get the next catalyst, whether that's inflation or fiscal side. So I do think that ultimately we're getting there. I just don't think it's a rush there.
7: Do you think the moves into, I mean, gilts have been relatively well bid in recent weeks here in the UK? There has been moves in. Maybe that's a kind of a repricing around some of the political risk. Maybe the markets have got over their skis in terms of how far the BOE might go in terms of their expectations. Are the gilt markets looking slightly distinct at this point?
6: I think in the UK, there's like probably a stronger growth fear than other places. Yeah. It's how much can the Bank of England actually get away with hiking? If they, I think our colleague Ven Ram, as they literally just put something out in MLive only about 10, 15 minutes ago, just kind of going like, hey, the Bank of England by Taylor rule can only do 35 basis points. So why don't you get the hike in as soon as possible? And that might stop them having to do more later. But I think there's more of the kind of the growth concerns there. I think the UK is kind of weird that it's lost a little bit of its international sheen, but it still has a very strong domestic sector of long-term, real asset managers, pension funds, who need to, again, buy those dips at certain income reasons. So it's a kind of slightly weird dynamic that it gets more extreme panics, but it has a strong domestic bias to buy those dips.
7: Mark, thank you very much indeed. Bloomberg Markets Live Executive Editor, of course, Mark Cudmore. And a note for terminal users, Anna, Guy and I will be joining the Markets Live team for an event, Money and Macro, tomorrow, 5 p.m. here in London. Terminal users can catch that using the function Live Go on the terminal. Of course, let's get your stocks to watch this Wednesday and bring in Chloe Mellet. Chloe.
8: Good morning, Tom. The owner of Zara Inditex could be on the move today after saying that it had seen sales growth accelerate recently. And so, of course, this could reassure investors that have been quite worried about the impact of the Iran war on retailers because of those higher energy and shipping costs and because of this weaker consumer confidence. But Inditex might actually be more resilient. It might be that its focus on higher-end fashion and on big flagship stores could have potentially paid off. And so we could see that provide a bit of a boost in the shares this morning. We've seen Inditex actually, as we can see here, underperform its closest rival, H&M, over the last year or so. But it could have that much-needed lift this morning. Moving on to Switzerland, where we've got a very interesting story there, because the proposal to cap the population at 10 million is actually losing ground among voters. And so this could be very relevant, of course, for all of these big multinational companies, including Novartis, Roche, UBS and Nestle, that really rely on this international diverse workforce. And some of those companies have actually been already fairly outspoken about this, with the chairman from Roche saying that Switzerland cannot meet the need for bright minds on its own and that it needs those open borders. So that's going to be a very interesting story to keep an eye on as well as we await for the vote on June 14th. And finally, ASML is also in focus after receiving a new joint street high price target from JP Morgan, with analysts revising the estimates upwards quite materially, actually, and saying that consensus was well behind the curve. So this fits within, of course, this broader AI enthusiasm narrative that's really fueled that rally in ASML shares this year. And this really goes to show that this AI trade, this AI story, is not going anywhere anytime soon. And so we should be keeping an eye on ASML as well this morning.
4: Thanks, Chloe. Chloe with a rundown there of stocks that could be on the move. We'll add to the list Partners Group. We talked about that earlier on, capping withdrawals on their global value fund. So we'll keep an eye on that one. And tariffs are back. Good luck trying to work out all of the detail, though, because there are so many exemptions within this new proposal that isn't quite a proposal yet because it would need to be approved. And it's not entirely clear how it rubs up against other US, European agreements on tariffs. So a lot of complexity in the detail, in the weeds.
3: So what do? Do you park that one, leave it to one side? Is that market moving today or not? I think we expected it to come back at some point. Is it already priced? I think it's hard to Anna's point, to kind of factor this into the individual stocks. I think sectors, we're still waiting for more clarity on things like the auto sector and what's happening with pharma and all that kind of good stuff.
7: And the broader narrative today is dollar up, yields up, and oil prices up again. Commodities under pressure, interestingly. Iron ore, copper, gold and silver, all under pressure. So we watch the basic resources as well and some of the mining stocks in the UK.
3: Yields are higher.
7: Yeah,
3: that's something to certainly bear in mind. But it looks like it's going to be Inditex that's going to be the standard. That's the one I'm waiting to see open in the Spanish market first thing.
4: And we watch basic resources for another day because that was actually the best performing sector. Fighting it out with technology, but both of those did pretty well in yesterday's session. European stocks were up quite strongly, but today could look a little bit different. We will come back with the market open with the European cash trade. Futures are pointing a little bit lower this morning. This is Bloomberg.
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0: Wednesday morning, a couple of minutes to go until we start trading cash here in Europe. European equities are about to open. Yesterday's session, quite positive for Europe, up, let's call it circa 1%. We kind of climbed up towards the European close when it came to the US session, but then faded a little bit after it, which may explain why Tom's got a bit of red on the screen.
1: Indeed. Basic resources and tech, top of the list in terms of the sectors yesterday. Today, though, with the oil prices higher, the catalysts for further gains sidelined, at least for now. European futures then pointing lower by 0.4%. Tech and basic resources could perform well, though, within that context. FTSE 100 futures currently pointing lower by 0.3%. You've got pressure on copper and iron ore, gold and silver as well. So basic resources, in fact, could, as a result of that, be lower, I should say, given the fall in prices that we're seeing across basic resources. Tech, though, could still show some strength. IBEX, of course, in focus, given the strength that's come through in terms of Inditex's earnings. And that index is really standing out from the rest in Europe with gains of potentially around 0.2%. And presumably that's one of the stocks that you are keeping an eye on, Anna.
2: It absolutely is. So it's specifically what they've said about the most recent month that seems to suggest the start of the second quarter showed an uptick in sales versus the first quarter. So Inditex is certainly in focus for that reason. That's one of the stocks we're watching this morning. One of the others is ASML. Price target lifted at JP Morgan. They've suggested that the street's estimates for this business are behind the curve, so we will certainly keep an eye on the tech sector, although tech and basic resources did pretty well yesterday. And Partners Group gating one of its funds, the Evergreen Fund, gating the redemptions there as requests have risen. So we'll watch how the share price for that listed private equity business does. Guy.
0: Okay. Here we go. Really solid session yesterday. Looks like we're going to fade a little bit of that this morning. Looks like the IBEX is going to be in focus as a result of that Inditex story. Elsewhere, keep an eye on Bitcoin. Keep an eye on what is happening with the precious metals. They may provide some weakness for the FTSE 100 in terms of some of the big mining stocks. So at the moment, we've got a FTSE that's flirting with flatline. Can't decide which way it's going to go. None of these markets are expected to be down by much. 0.2%, 0.3% to the downside, possibly. And that's kind of largely maybe what we're seeing already. The stock 600 is down by 0.1%. The FTSE is down by 0.2%. The CAC is down by 0.4%, but the IBEX, as anticipated, is up by 0.2%. So we have some green on the screen. And clearly nothing is happening in Germany this morning, other than a market that looks like it's kind of falling more than most. So I'm curious to find out why this morning the DAX is down by 0.8%, and the rest of Europe is fairly flat. So that's the picture we have at the moment. Nothing out of Amsterdam yet. IBEX is up. DAX is down. Tom.
1: And the IBEX and retail story, of course, there with Inditex. So Inditex lifting retail as a sector. That's the top performing sector so far. Gains of 1.4%. Tech is in the mix again. So building on the gains of yesterday, up 0.5%. Telecoms as well. You had a strong performance for the likes of Nokia yesterday. Telecoms again on the front foot as a sector, up 0.4%. But the clearest gains coming through for retail with that lift in Inditex. On the downside, autos. So there's your potential drag on the DAX then. Autos is the worst performing sector right now, down 1.4%. Anna, what are you seeing?
2: Yes, and I say this with question mark after it. Tariffs? I mean, that would be my go-to assumption when you see autos down quite so... Well, I would say they're down by 2%. This is VW, BMW, Stellantis. So our reaction function to tariff headlines is not what it was a year or so ago, but maybe it's there. As we were saying before the break, quite difficult to get under the hood of what exactly this latest 10% tariff threat means, because we don't really know how it rubs up with the Turnberry Agreement, which was supposed to cap things at 15%. This is 10, but we've seen in the past efforts to layer tariffs on top of tariffs. So maybe we need other members of our Bloomberg News team to come in here and tell us about the detail.
0: So it strikes me, what's dragging Germany down is Siemens, in terms of the points this morning. It's down pretty hard. Allianz is down pretty hard. Mm-hmm. Infineon's down. So there's a range of stocks. Deutsche Bank's down by 1.7% this morning. So there's a range of stock stories that are having an impact on that market. Mm. And 10% sounds all right from an auto point of view, if that's where it stays. But I do wonder whether it's going to be a separate sectoral story that comes out of this. And maybe that is the assumption that people are making.
2: Yes, and there were exemptions for things that are already subject to a sectoral tariff.
0: Yeah.
2: But where we've got to on autos on that front, I confess I'm not sure. So anyway, we'll wait to see if this is tariff-related. As you point out, Guy, it's not just cars then. Autos and auto parts is the worst-performing sector, and the German car makers are the worst in there. But yes, if you look at the German DAX, then other things are weighing on the index. Let's try and get some clarity, shall we, about where stocks go from here. Natalia Lipikina joins us, head of EMEA Equity Strategy over at JP Morgan Private Bank. Natalia, welcome to the programme. Thank you for joining us this morning. And you've just joined us as we've been, you know, trying to work out what's happening to some of these auto parts and parts companies. And I suppose the big question here is, can tariffs come back and shock us again? Can we be surprised by tariffs once again? I suppose this risk never fully went away.
3: Good morning. It's great to be back. I think it's fascinating to see where the market is opening today. And clearly, the market takes is as a potential risk. But we clearly had a playbook from last year when we know how this can actually play down, frankly. I think what the market will be looking for, if that indeed is a story that is evolving, is the question mark, how the corporates will be able to pass that through. Again, this is something that we saw already last year. Not really surprising that equities in Europe are slightly down today, because the market just remembers that European markets ultimately can be vulnerable to tariffs or any other shocks, including oil that we saw earlier this year.
2: Yes, absolutely. So oil prices are higher as well. So that's the other thing that sometimes plays badly for Europe. So with all of that in mind, geographically, you prefer the US and emerging markets. Is that an AI story then?
3: It is indeed an AI story. And I think that was just reinforced yet again this earnings season. We're seeing a very strong AI demand. We're seeing very tight still supply. And the agentic AI, for example, is really accelerating. And the hyperscaler capex is also increasing. So we think, we truly believe that we're in this earnings super cycle in the United States. We just finished the first quarter, or we're close to the finishing. And we're seeing a sixth quarter of the double digit growth. It's pretty phenomenal. Mm. And we actually just recently lifted our S&P targets, and we think that the earnings growth in 2026 can be 20%.
4: And that, good morning, Natalia. And that earnings supercycle in the US is not derailed by a continued closure of the Straits of Hormuz.
3: You're absolutely right. We're still seeing uncertainty in the Strait of Hormuz. But when I look into the US market, ultimately, tech is doing a very heavy lifting. In fact, the market expects 40% earnings growth this year. But it's interesting because it's not just tech. It's actually the other sectors are also doing a bit of heavy lifting as well. So it's a nice combination between the two. Tech is the star of the show. But ultimately, we're seeing revenue expansion, but also margins. Don't underestimate how important margins are ultimately for the earnings.
4: Mm. What is the biggest risk to that constructive bullish view that you have on US tech over future quarters?
3: Yeah, I would say it all still comes back to the demand on the AI story. And every earnings season, I feel like we have the same story ever again, that we're coming, we're questioning, is demand still there? Is supply still constrained? Are companies increasing their CapEx spending?
4: Do you get worried when you hear from Uber and others that they're starting to reduce their budget for tokens, for example?
3: So what the analysis that we have done, what we're seeing is we're seeing a very accelerating demand. And I think what is driving that is actually agentic AI. If I look into how, you know, the market behaved in the last month, really, the question marks again were, is it another story? Is it another quarter when demand is accelerating? And we got the confirmation that it's actually very, very strong. Now, if that has to change, the story will change as well. But we're not seeing that yet. In fact, we're seeing constraint on the supply chain. And this is what I think is driving semiconductor further.
0: If I want to hedge my AI exposure in my portfolio, what do I buy?
3: In the equities market?
0: Yeah.
3: You probably want to buy the countries or regions that have underperformed. But there is a big question mark, what happens in the Middle East at the same time? For example, there is a big story now, what happens if oil continues to go down, if the uncertainty in the Middle East fades? Then you probably want to leg into the markets that have underperformed, Europe as an example. Luxuries, you know, one of the sectors that hasn't done well this year. If we're to see a better situation in the Middle East, those markets can do better, but we're not there yet in our view.
0: Okay, but back to the question, how do I hedge AI exposure? If I think that the AI story is going to remain strong, but I just want to hedge that risk within my portfolio, how do I do that? I can see the argument around oil, but what do I do to position myself if we do get a 10% pullback, 15% pullback. What do I do?
3: Yeah, I would say that how we talk to our clients about that is make sure that you have a diversified portfolio. And okay. What I mean by diversified portfolio is don't put everything in.
0: So what diversifies tech?
3: It can be oil. It depends what shocks can be in the system, right? If, for example, oil continues to go higher, it will be energy. Right. It can be looking into other industries, industrials, utilities. Utilities is another sector, right. For example. Yes, it's linked to the AI story, but ultimately the drivers can be different. So I think it's diversifying across sectors, but also regions is also quite important.
2: Mm. Natalia, from a equity strategy perspective, how do you think about all of the IPOs that are going to come to market this summer? We are set for a wave of these big IPOs from a host of different tech companies over in the States. And does that detract money away from other things, or is this just additive? I mean, additive enthusiasm for AI. How do you think about the portfolio effects of this?
3: Yeah, absolutely. First of all, we think that the wave of IPOs is definitely showing that there is a restored investor confidence and the market sentiment is actually rising as well. And ultimately, you know, those businesses, they want to scale, they want to come and see a larger pool of investors. So we think this is a very strong confidence in the market, but also in the macroeconomic environment, which remains to be quite robust. Now, what we're looking into this at this point is understanding the credibility path, the profitability path of those companies. This is something that investors will look into. Mm. In terms of the overall story and thematically, we think that it's actually very additive to what we have been talking at JP Morgan Private Bank with regards to AI theme, for example. We think that AI theme has legs, and this is yet another confirmation that the story potentially continues. So this is what the market will be looking into. And from the portfolio construction perspective, as I mentioned, this is one of the themes that we like. And I think the series of IPOs that we're seeing just makes another confirmation that it's a durability of the cycle. Mm-hmm. What we heard the confirmation during the earnings season and with this IPO cycle is the durability of the cycle. Usually the cycles can be quite short, yeah. But we're seeing the semis are probably in one of the strongest cycles in decades.
4: Natalia, in your conversation with JP Morgan Private Bank's clients, those conversations you have with them, it's an historic moment for these IPOs, these blockbuster IPOs. How are those clients saying that they plan to fund that exposure to those IPOs? I'm just trying to think about how the liquidity moves.
2: What are they selling?
4: What are they doing to try to fund that exposure? Have they got cash on the sidelines? Are they selling something? Mm. What are they telling you about that part of the story?
3: Yeah, the way we're talking about it is slightly different. We take a slightly different angle. We're trying to understand what does it actually means for the market, right? Will there be any selling pressure, for example, for the market? And when we look into the historic analysis, we actually see even if there are very big IPOs, they actually do not disturb.
4: But there's no history, there's no heuristic for this moment.
3: Yes, I mean, maybe the terms of the scale, but at some point the scale was also there in the past. But I think, I'll give you an example.
4: Yeah.
3: If, for example, a company comes, it's a 1 trillion market cap and it's a free float of 10%. Can we see a bit of a selling pressure of the market? Absolutely. But the way we think about it is probably technical in the nature rather than changing fundamentally what is happening in the market. I think it's a very important point to make because there is a lot of concern in the market what it actually means for the market stability. We don't think that it creates instability. We actually think that there is enough capacity in the market to absorb that.
0: Natalia, thanks for stopping by. Nice to see you. Thank you very much indeed for being here. Natalia Nebokhina, head of EMEA Equity Strategy over at JP Morgan Private Bank. Let's take a quick look at what is happening with the European equity story. This is the situation we have. It's thus far some of the biggest stocks on the move in Europe. We do actually have a fairly positive picture for ASML this morning. It is up, as you can see, as the tech story continues. Autos are under pressure. Actually, some of the more derivative trades off the AI situation are down this morning. So it's interesting to see that we do have some weakness into Schneider. The standout story on the upside is the Zara owner Inditex. So let's start off with the details of all of these stories. Let's start off with ASML. Chloe, what are you up?
5: Good morning, Guy. As you just mentioned, this tech story, this AI enthusiasm story is continuing, and we can see ASML doing very well this morning, up about 1.8%. It also received a new joint street high price target at JP Morgan, with the analysts saying that there was more growth, that the consensus was actually well behind the curve. So there's expectations. expectations for more growth, for an even bigger rally for ASML. And so that is really driving that stock this morning. Moving on to another good mover as well this morning is Inditex, the owner of Zara, which has had a trading update saying that sales growth had accelerated recently. And so it's really benefiting from its strategy, which has focused on a big flagship stores and also a refocus on higher end fashion rather than the very competitive low end fashion. And so this seems to be working out quite well. And this is actually quite a big relief for investors that have been a bit worried about the impact of the Iran war on retailers. And so we are up almost 5% there. Another also positive retail story is B&M, which is up very strongly this morning, 13% almost. And that is because it has said that the last year was actually quite difficult. It had to implement a turnaround strategy, but that turnaround strategy seems to actually be paying off. And it said that it is potentially returning to double-digit margins for B&M UK over the medium term, and that it would also be able to mitigate some of the costs associated with higher energy and higher shipping costs from the Iran war. So it seems that there's a bit of cautious optimism there from B&M, and we can see that reflected there. Moving on to Prosus, which yesterday had a big boost because of its shareholding in Tencent, but today it's a bit of weakness, potentially reacting to the European Commission extending its deadline for that company to sell down its stake in Delivery Hero at the time when Uber is becoming very interested in Delivery Hero. And so we're seeing Prosus down about 2% this morning. And finally, we also have some downward moves for Partners after capping withdrawals from one of its private equity funds. And this seems to indicate that perhaps the anxiety around private credit is spilling over into other parts of private markets. And so we're down quite significantly there, more than 11% for Partners Group.
4: Chloe, thank you very much indeed on some of the stocks on the move this Wednesday. Chloe Mellet, of course, with the details. Coming up, tariff comeback. The US proposing tariffs of at least 10%. The Chinese have been responding to that, saying there's no forced labour. That's on imports from most major trading partners, not just China, the UK, the EU, Canada, amongst others. We dive into the details next. This is Bloomberg.
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0: Welcome back. This is the opening trade, and we go to Spain for some growth data. And if we're worried about growth in Europe, then maybe Spain is not the epicentre of that worry. Maybe we shouldn't have expected it to be, because we know the Spanish growth story has been quite positive recently. The composite PMI rising to 50.2. That's versus 48.7 in April. So that is up. And then you look at the services PMI. That is 50.1 versus 47.9 in April. So that, again, is up. So both of these numbers versus where they were in April comes in, you know, higher than it was. But as I say, yeah, Spain was not the epicenter of concern with regards to the growth story.
1: No. And also, but to a certain extent, the inflation story, which I think is, we'll come into the prices paid factor. Talking of prices paid, let's talk about what's happening with Inditex. Shares higher this morning after the company reported a pickup in sales growth at the start of the second quarter, boosting confidence in the Zara owner's resilience in the face of weakening consumer spending on both sides of the Atlantic. Rodrigo Orihuela joins us now from Madrid. I see a consumer around the world that is under pressure. I see input costs, cotton, nylon, etc., going higher. How is Inditex able to produce these kinds of numbers considering the headwinds that it now faces?
2: So there are a few factors. Obviously, they have a very specific and very unique kind of structure when it comes to logistics. A lot of their production takes place in what they call proximity markets. Basically, they have been doing nearshoring since before nearshoring became a trend. That helps them with freight, in part. They are also really focused on cost-cutting over the past couple of years. That's one of the reasons why their gross margin keeps going up. They posted a very strong gross margin today. They're very, very focused on that. And one of the keys also is they have been changing a strategy in recent years, focusing a lot on premium, a lot on premium products, which is taking them a bit higher up in the consumer scale. They also have the strategy to focus on big stores that kind of have an own identity. And all the combination of things seems to be working and offsetting that weakening demand we see from some other retailers.
0: Okay, so Rodrigo, so it sounds like they've been doing a lot, you know, even before this most recent war in the Middle East, to think about costs and transport costs. How tough are companies like Inditex finding the retail sector, the retail environment at the moment? What more have we gleaned on that subject?
2: Yeah, so one of the problems we have whenever we look at numbers from Zara is that they give very, very little detail. They give very little granularity on what's happening in different aspects. So we can't really analyze directly the impact of the war in Iran, for example. The sector as a whole is clearly showing that the sentiment among consumers is changing, that it's becoming very tough. We've seen this with, for example, HMM, which is traditionally their main kind of peer or benchmark in Europe. But for Zara, clearly, if we look at the numbers they had for the previous quarter and also for the trading update for the first part of this quarter, those numbers are extremely solid. So they aren't feeling the hit in the same way others are. They also have the advantage because they're in so many markets and because they don't really have one single market that stands out as their main market. They have a big combination of FX impacts. And in this current situation, those tailwinds they had from FX in previous years are starting to ease. So you have the combination of they are not suffering from consumer demand as much as others, and they're also benefiting from an easing in FX tailwinds. Headwinds, not tailwinds.
3: Rodrigo, thank you very much indeed. On a day when the services PMI out of Spain comes in into expansionary territory, coming in above the previous month and above the forecast as well. Rodrigo Arruela there on the earnings coming through for Inditex and the strength there for that company. Stock up, of course, around 4%. Let's get back to the stock story, but with a very different direction, because the stock is currently on Akzo. The paint maker is down 20%. This is on the back of news that Nippon Paint Holdings and Sherwin-Williams have ended their effort to buy the Dutch paint maker, apparently following the rejection by Akzo, of two joint all-cash offers put forward by those two firms.

0: This is according to the companies. They put a statement out this morning. So their most recent offer of €73 per share valued AXO at €12.5 billion. That clearly wasn't enough for AXO, and that offer has been rejected. And so this leaves AXO with its continued plan to merge with the US firm Axalta Coating Systems, but clearly investors are unwinding some of the price action. So currently that stock is down a full 19.5%.
1: Let's go back to the tariff story, which we've been covering through the morning. 8:23 here in London. The US is proposing tariffs of at least 10% on imports from most major trading partners. It follows an investigation into goods allegedly produced by forced labor as President Donald Trump seeks to rebuild the sweeping tariff wall struck down by the US Supreme Court. We're joined now by Chief Asia Correspondent Ros Matheson with more detail. And maybe, Ros, you've had a little bit more time to look at how this is going to play out. But is this some kind of an attempt to go back to country by country tariffs, even by this kind of mechanism? How would you characterize what we're seeing here?
2: Well, certainly it does look like an effort to rebuild the tariff wall, and in a way that they did foreshadow, because, of course, when the court struck down Donald Trump's ability to use emergency powers, he says we're going to find another way to do this. And they used an existing trade act to put tariffs on in temporary fashion, but they're due to roll off in July. So they needed something a bit more permanent to hopefully come right at the end of that. So they've walked these steps and they can then have these more permanent tariffs stacked on the end that are potentially more sticky when it comes to a legal basis. And so they've been doing a bunch of what they call 301 investigations. And one of them has been into allegations of the use of forced labor in these supply chains. And they've now wrapped those up. And they're saying we're going to impose tariffs on a bunch of places around the world, somewhere between 10%, 12.5% for different areas. And obviously with a bunch of exemptions coming into that, there's a mention of different kinds of food, for example, some textiles, metals being exempt. But obviously it's going to just add to that very confusing patchwork that we've got of trade issues around the world. And the question is, how do countries react to this? Those that are in the final stages maybe of getting their trade deals over the line. Some already have agreed to trade deals, all looking at this and saying, well, is this essentially just the US trying to reinstate what we already thought was gone in terms of those individual country tariffs? And are we going to have to again try and negotiate with the US about this one too?
3: What does this mean for China specifically? Because for the rest of the world, this is a kind of one-for-one swap. Europe is going to change these tariffs to the ones that came sort of after February. But China is a compounding effect. Do you think Beijing's going to have an issue here?
2: Well, that's right. Some questions, particularly for China in all of this. And also, of course, coming just so soon after that summit in China between U.S. President Donald Trump and his Chinese counterpart, Xi Jinping, lots of pomp, lots of warm words, lots of sense of camaraderie between them individually, in a sense that they want to keep their relationship on a fairly even keel. But what this does is really remind us that underneath all that rapport and warm words, there's a fundamentally challenged relationship between the US and China, one that's got many points of tension, including around trade. And China, of course, would be very willing to retaliate against the US. It's shown that in the past.
1: Ros, thanks very much. Thanks for the briefing. Ros Matheson, keeping track of all the twists and turns in the tariff story for us. We will seek more detail there, of course. 8:26 here in London. Coming up, we've been talking about cars a little bit. We'll continue to do that, but not just cars, EVs, also AI humanoids. We will be speaking to the XPeng Vice Chairman and President, Brian Gu, to learn more about the company's AI ambitions and its push into Europe. He's here in London. We'll get to that conversation shortly. This is Bloomberg.
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0: Happy Wednesday. This is The Opening Trade. We are 30 minutes into the Wednesday session and risk off. But in the context of the gains that came through yesterday for the European stock space, currently down 0.3% across the benchmark. Oil is higher, yields are higher, and the dollar is seeing some strength as well. So those are some of the catalysts to the downside, or at least some of the headwinds for the European market space. You're also seeing some pressure across basic resources as well. The DAX down 0.7%. Autos are feeling the squeeze today. 0.3% is the move lower for the CAC 40 over in France. Spain is the outstanding index right now. The IBEX getting some support from Inditex. But here in the UK, the FTSE 100 is currently down around 16 points. Guy, what are you seeing?
1: Mildly risk-off is what we're seeing in terms of the internals. 215 up, 367 down. So slight balance towards the downside in terms of how the stock 600 is positioned. Volume's a little light. Let's talk about the leaders. Let's talk about the laggards. I want to start with the leaders. Inditex, as Tom mentioned, definitely one of the gainers that we are seeing out this morning. That stock is up very sharply. We'll get to that in just a second. B&M is another one that I want to factor in as well. We've got a few, we've got a bit of a mix in terms of the stocks that we are seeing. Let's just focus on ASML. It is up by 0.9%. We've got an upgrade there. Other stocks that you want to be mentioning, AXO is on the move this morning. It is down very sharply. Partners Group, as we've been talking about in terms of what's seeing in private equity, private capital, is down as well. And Wise back under pressure. Tried to bounce yesterday. Not doing so well today. Anna.
2: There you go. You got the graphics in the end, just behind you there, Guy. Let's talk about some of the other stories we need to keep in focus this morning. US forces intercepted Iranian ballistic missiles and drones aimed at neighboring Middle East countries and struck a command center in Iran in response. The exchange follows days of Israeli military escalation against Iran-backed Hezbollah in Lebanon, prompting a phone call between President Trump and Israeli Prime Minister Benjamin Netanyahu. The leaders offer differing accounts on what was agreed, with the US president initially suggesting a broader truce than his counterpart was willing to declare. Shares of Partners Group are falling this morning after Guy was just pointing out, after Bloomberg reported that the firm is limiting redemptions to 5% of net asset value per quarter at one of its evergreen private equity funds. Private credit funds have been in focus in recent months, suffering large outflows amid broader worries over debt quality and exposure to software companies facing the risk of being upended by artificial intelligence. And Bloomberg has learned that SpaceX is planning to set the terms of its IPO as early as Wednesday afternoon in the United States. Reuters is also reporting that SpaceX aims to price shares at $135 each as it seeks to raise a record-breaking $75 billion. Tom.
0: Okay, well, let's stay on that story and bring in Bloomberg senior strategist Neil Campling, who's been looking at this. Neil, what do you make of the details that we're getting then on SpaceX, what it means for the broader IPO pipeline on what will be and is squaring up to be an historic year?
3: It's looking like the amounts being talked about would be the biggest IPO raise on record by more than 2x the last one, which was Saudi Aramco. A few moving parts on this. The reports overnight, the latest valuation would suggest around $1.75 trillion. Doesn't sound like much, does it, compared to the $2.5 trillion we were talking about just a couple of weeks ago. Let's just pluck a number out of the air. Let's say it's $2 trillion. One thing that we need to be aware of is that there will be a lot of appetite from retail funds, but most importantly, the institutional funds. And by that, I'm talking about the ETFs, the passives. Now, there was a great Matt Levine opinion piece on Monday that I'd encourage everyone to read if possible, because he was explaining that there could be as much as 500 billion of demand from the ETFs, from the passive funds, if there was that kind of valuation metric of around $2 trillion. So it becomes less about potentially the valuation or the requirements for the IPO in terms of the dynamics around valuation, and it might be more about liquidity, which is something we've talked about on many occasions. Now, of course, you could also argue that SpaceX need to raise as much as possible because they are burning through so much cash.
1: Yeah.
3: Which obviously is an issue.
1: It's been interesting to see how the lockups work and kind of the time schedules around all of that and the availability of stock. Broadcom, what are you looking for later?
3: Broadcom, I'm looking for justification for the fact it's the third biggest contributor to the S&P gains this quarter. Street's expecting 47% sales growth year on year. A big number. obviously AI is growing, as we know, at a massive clip. Now, we heard from one of their key partners just earlier this week, Alphabet, are raising $80 billion in markets to help fund the AI expansion. So we'll get a sign of what's happening in terms of the AI demand for, in many respects, the alternatives to the NVIDIA ecosystem tonight, because Broadcom helps to create those TPU chips of Alphabet's, which is an alternative to NVIDIA. But certainly everyone's going to be looking for more data points. And we've seen from other companies, HPE and Dell and others, that we've got accelerating growth going on at the moment in AI servers. So we need to see similar trends coming through from Broadcom tonight, I think.
0: Yeah. Talking of retro, HP and Dell back in the spotlight. Neil, thank you very much indeed. With a preview of Broadcom, of course, and the details around SpaceX, Bloomberg senior strategist Neil Campling. Now to the electric vehicle space, but more broadly, autonomous vehicles, robotics, flying cars as well. XPeng reporting a 4% increase in vehicle deliveries in May from April. This comes as the Chinese company seeks to expand its footprint in Europe and grow beyond its EV roots. Very pleased to say we are joined now by Brian Gu, XPeng's president and vice chairman, around the desk with us. Brian, thank you very much for taking the time. And to some extent, your journey, hot-footing it from Paris to London, then you say you're off to Chicago, tells the story about international expansion from Chinese vehicle firms and EV firms. And again, you're not just doing EVs now, you're thinking about robotics. But that is part of the story, that international expansion. How important is the UK market and the European market for you? What are your aspirations? What are your ambitions in terms of building out and shipping in Europe and the UK?
4: Well, very happy to be here, Tom. And yes, global expansion is one of the key drivers for our business today. Last year, 10% of our global delivery is actually outside of China. But we see that number climb to close to 20% this year, so representing a major increase. And also, Europe actually is more than half of our overseas sales. So it's one of the most important, if not the most important market for XPeng. Mm. And UK is actually, I would say, one of the biggest markets in this region. So for us, doing, making sure UK is done right is the primary focus. And I think part of my trip here is to really push and accelerate the market expansion into the UK market. We launched last year with one product, and this year we actually have planned to introduce more products to the UK market, as well as, laying out more sales coverage, partnership, and building teams on the ground.
0: You have outside of the UK, you have a manufacturing agreement with a partner in Austria.
4: That's right.
0: Do you deepen that? Are you looking for your own factories? Are you looking to add more capacity and production capacity in Europe to meet the demand that you hope is going to come through?
4: Yeah, we have a current partnership with Magna in Austria in Graz, which is doing very well. The capacity has been ramping up very, very nicely. And also we are looking to expand that partnership with more products to be manufactured in the site. We just awarded them with our fourth product to be launched in Europe. And I think, given our volume projections, I think we're going to increase our investments in the region. So we're looking at multiple opportunities and hopefully strengthen that capability for us.
2: Mm. Good morning to you, Brian. Great to have you with us. So you're looking at opportunities in Europe, and Tom's already mentioned the relationship you have with a contract manufacturer in Austria. Are you looking to develop more relationships with existing manufacturers in Europe, branded manufacturers in Europe? VW, for example, has recently said they're open to letting Chinese manufacturers, under certain circumstances, use unused plants. Are you talking to companies like VW?
4: Well, we are actively talking to everyone that we think brings value to our business and can provide a win-win solution.
2: So you're talking to German car makers?
4: We're talking to German car makers. We're talking to other European players. And also, I think this industry is moving towards a more partnership-oriented landscape. We have currently a very, very strategic relationship with VW on the technology side in the Chinese market. We also are having relationship with Magna, for example, in Europe. So I think these kind of partnership will become a trend because I think the world needs to see the capabilities really complement each other and bring the best and leading technology and products to customers.
2: Are you getting pushback, though, from regulators, from politicians in Germany or elsewhere around this? I mean, the German car industry has such a sort of iconic status, and we're perhaps talking about a future here of cooperation, yes, but where just assembly takes place in Europe, but a lot of Chinese components and technology technology go into that?
4: Well, I think we're talking to a lot of governments and regulators around the world. As a company that operates in more than 60 countries, we have to deal with, all kinds of geopolitical issues every day. And I think that's part of the doing business globally today. We have to be nimble. We have to react into whatever the new changes are coming our ways. I think as a young company, that's actually our strength. We can actually react to this much quicker than a lot of the OEMs.
2: Do you meet people in Germany, though, who don't like this future? Who don't like the idea of this is how the relationship will be between Chinese and German car manufacturers? Are they trying to protect their own industry?
4: Well, I would say most of the people I meet actually are very interested in to find ways to collaborate and make things work better. So I think it's actually an opportunity rather than challenge for us.
5: Morning, Brian. We've spent most of our morning talking about tariffs, particularly U.S. tariffs, new U.S. tariffs that are coming in. Do you ever see a point at which you, the Chinese auto sector, will get significant access to the U.S. market?
4: Well, right now it's challenging, to be frank. It's not just a tariff, but also other regulations that maybe limits our ability to provide software and connectivity to our vehicles. So all of that will impact our access.
5: You don't really have much access at all.
4: We don't have any sales in Europe.
5: Yeah.
4: And in fact, I don't think any Chinese brand currently have access to the European EV market.
5: U.S.
4: EV market.
5: Do you ever see that changing?
4: I would say it will take a major policy clarity in order for players to make large and long-term decisions. So I think it's difficult at the moment.
5: Does Europe get more Chinese cars as a result of that? Do more European buyers step up to fill that gap? If you're going to export more vehicles, because it's obviously a very competitive market you're in China, you're looking to export. Does Europe sort of take the bulk of the cars because the US isn't? Or is it the fact that actually you've got enough demand in the rest of the world not to worry about the United States?
4: Well, to us, I think we service a global market. Wherever there is opportunity and there is customer demand, we want to cater to that demand and provide the best product and services to them. So for us, if European customers like our product, like our service, so we love to make sure that we have that provided to them.
6: Okay, that's part of the future. Flying cars may be also part of the future. Humanoid robots as well. I remember 5 or 6 years ago, you guys unveiled the flying car, and I remember you said to me, look, this isn't a gimmick. We really are committed to this, and we're putting real money behind it for the long term. Where are we in that story around flying cars? And does it become a real revenue stream by the end of this decade? What numbers are we talking about? Where are you selling into? Who's interested?
4: It's actually much earlier than by the end of the decade. Actually, we aim to receive our final product approval for our flying car by this year. And we'll aim to manufacture, sell, and deliver to our end customers, hopefully before the end of this year. So that will be actually commercial reality in China.
6: Customers being where? In China first.
4: And then we're obviously looking to expand outside of China. I mean, that is actually the power of AI today, is to accelerate the development of these physical AI products and become commercial realities.
2: And when I go onto your website, there's a nice video that cuts together images of fast cars with very pensive-looking, is that the right word? I'm not sure, but pensive-looking humanoid robots. So talking of physical AI, is there a global market for humanoid robots that you're pursuing as well?
4: Well, I think a humanoid robot is a phenomenon that's currently already global. I mean, you can see players in the U.S., in China, and elsewhere.
2: Asia seems to be making the running, perhaps, on that particular space, because we've got so many companies waiting to list in Hong Kong and elsewhere with humanoid robots.
4: I think it represents a major opportunity, because humanoid robot is the ultimate physical AI product. And it actually can have wide explications in our lives. Our robot, Iron, is actually one of the probably most human-like robot. And then we think the reason we designed that is to be used in human environment that can sit here, interact with you, can present as a sales agent, receptionist. So I think the application...
2: It's nice to have you instead, though.
5: Yes.
4: Well, you'll still have me, but you'll have a lot more productivity with the robot
2: this,
4: next to me.
2: Bring this guy next time,
5: One final quick question on inflation. What's your chip rate of inflation? Are components available? Kind of what's happening in terms of the supply chain right now? What rate are you having to pay versus last year? Can you just give us some clues as to what is happening here?
4: Well, I think supply chain fluctuates pretty significantly over the years. So we have seen shortage in batteries a few years ago. We've seen some, you know, low-end chips shortage during the COVID. And today, I think, obviously, it was in our product being very smart and intelligent. We also have to deal with the memory chip shortage or price increase as well. So
5: how much are you seeing?
4: I think it's very similar to the rest of the industry.
5: Yeah, okay.
4: It's
5: a dramatic
4: increases. But I think the good thing is that it's a relatively smaller component of our cost versus phones.
5: Brian, it's great to see you. Thanks for stopping by to see us. We really appreciate it. Thank you very much indeed for your time. Brian Gu, XPeng, Vice Chair and President. I just want to quickly show you what is happening with dollar yen. We've seen a few movements over the last few minutes. As you can see, you are seeing a little bit of a pickup on the yen. We're getting some comments coming through from Takeuchi as well, talking about what is happening with the FX story. Keep an eye on this. We certainly will. But we were talking earlier on in the show about the kind of the 160 rate. We got quite close to it. And that has triggered some degree of intervention.
2: Right, and saying that they are, well, reiterating the lines we've heard before about taking appropriate steps on FX, but then repeating lines around cooperation with the United States, name-checking the US in particular. I wonder if that's added something to the market's reaction function here.
6: Yeah, and we know from recent history that the current Japanese government has, including the finance minister, has collaborated and cooperated and communicated quite closely with Scott Bessent. So interesting that they're calling out the US on that front and working and affirming with G7 excessive moves are bad for the economy, the Japanese Prime Minister. There's a lot more coming up. Stay with us. This is Bloomberg.
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0: The yen strengthening right now, 159.67 versus the dollar after Prime Minister Takeuchi commented on FX policy. That happening just in the last few minutes. Let's bring in Paul Jackson, Bloomberg's Japan economy and government editor, standing by in Tokyo. Paul, a modest move then in the yen. What exactly did Takeuchi say to move the currency?
1: Well, I think earlier you made the point that she referenced cooperation with the U.S. You can see that headline saying they would deepen cooperation, international cooperation, including with the U.S. I think those kind of comments will put investors and speculators on edge. You see the movement in the yen that followed. That looks like the kind of margin that comes from a verbal intervention that has scared people, but not actual intervention itself, I would say.
2: We're expecting Ueda to speak later today. What do we watch for there? What should we be thinking about?
1: Well, that's a good question. I mean, markets are expecting the Bank of Japan to raise interest rates later this month. So does he really need to signal that in his speech today? From the perspective of Bank of Japan policy, he doesn't really need to say any more. I mean, obviously, if he wants to hold off on raising interest rates, then he must put the brakes on the market today. But we don't. That's not a baseline scenario. We're thinking they will raise rates this month, and he'll be hinting at that in the speech today. From the wider perspective of Japan's policymakers of the government there, it'd be kind of handy if he made it a slam dunk that the rate hike will take place and gave some hawkish language around it, because that would be a fillip for the yen. And as we can see, it's right on the edge there, near that those levels where intervention has taken place. And don't forget, they've already spent $74 billion trying to prop up this currency in the past month.
3: Paul, thanks very much. Paul Jackson, Bloomberg's Japan economy and government editor. Let's widen the conversation, but perhaps start with Japan. Bloomberg Markets Live strategist Mark Cranfield is part of the M Live team, of course, and in London with the rest of them this week. So very nice to see you in person, Mark. And I feel like I've spent years talking to you about Japan at a distance. So now let's have that conversation face to face. I mean, we've heard there the briefing from Tokyo. Are we gearing up for a rate move then from the BOJ?
4: It is almost fully priced in. Maybe that's what Ueda is going to do, as Paul was saying. Maybe he's going to push that little bit extra to make sure the market is fully convinced that they're going to go by 25 basis points in June. There's a little bit more to do to make sure investors are convinced about that. The issue really is about the forward guidance, whether or not. What investors have got used to is the idea Bank of Japan raises interest rates. There's a long gap, and then they do it again. And they're gradually moving towards so-called neutral rate, but they're still a long way from it. So you've got negative real rates in Japan. That's partly why the yen is being used so comfortably as a funding currency. People don't really see that changing in the near term. Were he to surprise and say, well, not just a hike coming in June, but we need to back it up with something more aggressive near after, that would be a surprise. It's a low-case scenario, and that's why the yen isn't moving very much. If he was going to be really aggressive, dollar yen will be down to 156, 155, something like that. Mm.
0: Mark, you've also been writing about Bitcoin. What happened to the strong hands? The weak hands are giving in. Where are the whales? What's going on with Bitcoin?
4: I think it's partly a story which started months ago. Gold was the first problem for Bitcoin. When gold got much more exciting, Bitcoin gradually lost its appeal to people, and you can see there was a direct correlation. As gold went up, Bitcoin was going down. So it's been a process for some time. Now you've got some of these so-called long-term investors starting to, not very large amounts so far, but the fact that they're pulling out slightly obviously dampens enthusiasm for it as well. Plus, the AI story is so much more exciting in the equity space. Why would you be in Bitcoin when you can make 20% in a month or more in other spaces? Put all that together, that's not very good. And now you have this classic setup, technical setup. A lot of people dismiss price patterns, but head and shoulders is one that people tend to agree on. And it's got a horrible bearish head and shoulders technical setup, which most people just can't ignore.
2: I can make a lot of money in the equity market, though, as you say. The debate is bubble or not. Where does the Cranfield stand?
4: I think the SpaceX IPO is a very important point for the whole thing. What we're having is a valuation boost at the moment. So SpaceX has put projected valuations up at such a level, everybody else has to come up to try. They're getting boost because...
2: This is ironically a gravitational effect for a space... Yeah.
4: Exactly. But meeting those expectations is going to be the tough part. Investors are going to say, show me the money. Okay, yeah. I put money into you at these exorbitant forward valuations. I now want to see something on the table in terms of your revenues and your profits.
3: Yes.
4: If there's a mismatch for too long, people are going to say, we don't like... And that SpaceX is a big enough one for people to short.
3: Yes, but is it the right test case for AI? Because it's AI, but it's also a whole lot of other stuff.
4: No,
3: like space.
4: It's a disguised AI story. That's all it is. It's all about data centers in space. It's completely unproven. How many data centers can you put in outer space and still make money? That's what people are being asked to believe, basically. If that's not quite right, it's going to fall down hard.
3: Okay.
0: I think Guy Johnson just rebranded Mark as the Cranfield.
3: I think so. That just happened.
0: We should go with that.
3: We'll have to
5: put
3: that.
5: The Cudmore, the Cranfield.
3: That's your new Bloomberg title. That'll be on the screen next time you're with us, Mark. Really good to see you. Thank you so much. Bloomberg Markets Live. Mark Cranfield, or the Cranfield, as Guy's been calling him. Let's get back to the private market story, because this is something that we spent a lot of time talking about at the beginning of this year, and then it sort of faded into the fabric, into the landscape, I suppose, a little bit. But Partners Group putting it back once again in focus for us, because we've seen a cap on redemptions from Partners Group, according to our reporting, and the stock now down to a 2020 low as it capped redemptions on a particular PE fund.
0: Yeah, limiting redemptions to 5% of net asset value per quarter, and they had seen demand surging in terms of requests to 9.8% in the second quarter. Switch focus, because later today, former UK Health Secretary and possible Labour leadership candidate Wes Streeting will be speaking with Bloomberg's Francine Lacqua on stage at South by Southwest London. Follow that at Bloomberg.com. Terminal users can catch it on Live Go. Currently checking back in on your broader market picture. European stocks currently off 0.4%. US futures largely unchanged after fresh record highs yesterday. That is it for the opening trade. The Pulse is up next. 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
11: 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One, set a reminder with your smart speaker by saying, remind me to listen to Hot Mics Monday through Thursday at 12 p.m. Eastern, 9 a.m. Pacific. Two, when it's time, just say, play Hot Mics on TuneIn. And you're in for unfiltered takes, A-list guests, and the stories everyone else is too scared to touch.

Bloomberg learns that SpaceX plans to set out the terms of its IPO as soon as today, while Reuters reports that it's hoping to raise a record $75 billion. While President Trump seeks to revive his flagship trade policy, proposing new tariffs of at least 10% on dozens of trading partners. Plus, tensions flare up in the Middle East as U.S. forces intercept Iranian missiles aimed at countries including Kuwait and Bahrain. So there is a lot going on. Feels like a Friday. It's only a Wednesday. So let's look at the markets. A lot of the focus is, of course, on what inflation means, because we're not seeing a resolution really in sight of what's happening in the Middle East. But we're also seeing quite a lot of a bump up compared to, well, AI, really, the AI trade continuing. Look, the cautious mood follows flare-ups in the Middle East that are testing a fragile truce between Washington and Tehran. And then we'll spend a good amount of the show talking about SpaceX. Let's also take a look at the European markets map. We're seeing, so S&P futures practically unchanged, euro dollar 116.16. And then we're seeing a little bit of red on your screen with the DAX, the FTSE, and the CAC down between 0.3 and 0.4%. So for the conversations that matter and the insights you need, let's get started.

0: newsmakers, and market movers. This is The Pulse with Francine Lacqua.
1: Well, good morning, everyone, and welcome to The Pulse. I'm Francine Lacqua here in London. Now, Bloomberg has learned that SpaceX is planning to set the terms of its IPO as early as this afternoon in the U.S. Now, Reuters is also reporting that SpaceX aims to price shares at $135 each as it seeks to raise a record-breaking $75 billion. With us now, Patrick Armstrong, Chief Investment Officer at Plurimi Wealth, and Neil Campling, Bloomberg Senior Strategist. So thank you both for joining us. Neil, talk to us about this SpaceX IPO. I mean, first of all, it's huge. We've never really seen anything like it. But also, I mean, why they're IPOing? I mean, we're talking about sending, you know, 1,000 people to colonize Mars.
2: 1,000 or maybe 1,000. 1,000 is a start, but a million is the target. But we haven't even sent one there yet. So it's pretty ambitious targets. Perhaps part of the reason the need for the IPO as soon as possible is because the company is burning through as much cash, really, as the revenues. The S1 filing showed that the net losses were almost as high as the revenues themselves. So it's very ambitious targets in many metrics, but also they're burning through a lot of money. There's a lot of need to invest in AI infrastructure, as we know. So really, they're coming to the market at a time where we're talking about the biggest raise in history, but they kind of need to be first to market as well, I think,
1: right. Because
2: we've got other massive IPO candidates coming down the pipe later in the year for sure.
1: But Patrick, I mean, are you getting involved with the IPO?
3: I'm not going to get involved with the IPO. It's fascinating the things that are happening with it, though, the very narrow free float and then the multiple on the free float the Nasdaq will give it and the quick listing period. So there's going to be incredible passive demand. So it's a fascinating process. There's going to be some unintended consequences with these new rules they've put in place on it. But it's not something that attracts me. No revenues or no free cash flows, no earnings won't be something I'll be looking at.
1: I mean, Neil, I mean, this also basically means that it's breaking from the traditional IPO process, right? So we've never seen a company IPOing in this way.
2: That's right. They're setting new terms. But there's also other elements to this. Patrick mentioned about the index fast-tracking potential as well. But there's another element of play here, I think, which is that now we have a market where passive funds and ETFs are a big piece of liquidity. So by having a very small free float, by having this type of structure, there's going to be, if you like, a natural demand for the shares just because the passive funds and the ETF funds will need to have exposure if it becomes part of the benchmarks. So it's kind of it's forcing participation to a degree. Whether that remains, that technical factor outweighs other factors, as Patrick mentioned, in terms of valuation, that's further down the line. But there are metrics at play here which are very unique, which we haven't seen before.
3: Yeah, it can behave like a short squeeze because essentially every passive investor, everyone who has a benchmark is essentially short that stock. And you're not setting the price based on fundamentals. You're setting the price because I forced buy it, market it close on the day it becomes part of the index.
1: But Neil, I mean, is this an AI play? It feels like a space play. I mean, it's a little bit of an effort. It's a future play.
2: I think if you look at the actual amount of capex that's being spent by the new entity in terms of the XAI that's been put together, it's actually a fraction. It's tiny relative to the big hyperscalers. Yep. The hyperscalers this year are on track to spend over $700 billion of capex on AI data centers and AI infrastructure. So it is multiples larger than the whole SpaceX ecosystem. So they're trying to create, I think, buzz around certain areas of AI, but in reality, I think this is more about, other areas of the market that they really participate in rather than AI itself, personally.
1: And Patrick, I mean, again, you make a good point that this actually changes indices, right?
3: Yeah.
1: Completely. So I don't know whether it pushes IPOs, for example, to secondary markets, but also if it's very weighted, it means that they can kind of make or break an economy.
3: It is, and it's a suck on everything that's a big part of the indices it's going to be in as well, because if it's going to be 2.5% of the Nasdaq, that's 2.5% for selling of all the other Nasdaq holdings. So the mega caps used to be buying back their own shares. Now they're issuing shares, we've seen with Alphabet. Now you're going to have indices selling their shares as well. So it can have some unintended consequences, basically selling pressure on some of the other stocks as well.
1: So what's your take on AI data centers? And are you invested in some of the AI stocks?
3: Well, that's the key theme for me right now is you want to buy everything where the hyperscalers are allocating their capital. You talked about $700 billion. I think we're going to quickly hit a trillion because there's an acceleration of the AI data center spend. These companies can't slow down. They have to accelerate or else everything they've done already becomes obsolete unless they're continuing to push to the front. So the high bandwidth memories, the processors, electricity generators, all of those companies, I think, just have incredible revenue growth. And they're not that expensive if you look at where the future earnings are.
1: Neil, so a couple of things that Patrick said, you know, he talks about obsolete. Is there a danger that we're building data centers that won't be fit for purpose in a couple of years?
2: I mean, there is that risk with any technology, significant shift in technology, there is obsolescent risk. But at the same time, there always is that path to finding out who the one or two, normally one or two platforms are the economic moats that turn out to be the winners. But you see very, very quick changes taking place in AI already. OpenAI versus Anthropic is one example where Anthropic's revenue rate has already surpassed OpenAI, even though it had no product in the market 3 years ago. So these changes are significant, but these data center buildouts, because of the changes they are providing in terms of the growth, the economic moats, etc., you know, this spend, actually, what we even saw in terms of the tech bubble and bust back in 2000, the actual premise of what that was, the way we did business, it did change forever. This will change forever. How that plays out in terms of ROI and actually who benefits from that long term, that remains to be seen. But the infrastructure will not be a wasted spend in that sense.
1: I know something caught your eye this morning, which is a story on Uber, basically, you know, using AI, but the fact that it's still expensive for a lot of these companies.
2: Well, I think this is fascinating that Uber has capped the use of certain AI tools to $1,500 per tool per employee because they've already blown through their AI budget. Now, what we need to remember is that if we're using AI as a consumer, things like OpenAI, Google's architecture, it's free. However, for a business case use, it's expensive because you're using these tokens, and those token costs have doubled in 6 months. So if Uber have done that, we've got to keep an eye on this because that could certainly be a canary in the coal mine as far as the chip mine is concerned, because costs have exploded higher, and if other corporates follow Uber's lead, it could certainly slow some of the growth elements to the AI market.
1: Patrick, overall, is the market a little bit too euphoric? I know there's also tensions with, look, even if we have the price of oil staying at these levels, you know, it pushes inflation up, but at the same time, maybe AI is disinflationary. I mean, for me, that's not too clear anymore, because it could be disinflationary in the future, but inflationary in the short term.
3: That's my take. I think it's basically competing for resources. Electricity is a choke point for these data centers, and households need that electricity as well, so prices are going up. Productivity goes up in the future, but short term, I think the AI spend is inflationary, and the market's running incredibly higher, but the stocks that are benefiting from it, their multiples are the exact same as they were last year. Micron's gone from $150 to $1,000. It's the exact same PE. Earnings are matching the share price explosion.
1: Okay, Patrick, don't go anywhere because we'll talk about trade next. Neil, thank you. As ever, Neil Kampling, Bloomberg senior strategist, talking about AI now to one of the day's other big stories. And the U.S. is proposing tariffs of at least 10% on imports from most major trading partners. Now, it follows an investigation into goods allegedly produced by forced labor as President Trump seeks to rebuild the tariff wall struck down by the U.S. Supreme Court. Now, China's foreign ministry says it opposes unilateral tariff measures and denies the existence of forced labor in the country. Let's bring in Rosin Matheson, our chief Asia correspondent. So, Roz, good morning. What do we actually know about what Donald Trump is trying to do next?
4: Well, basically, he's just trying to reconstitute his tariff regime. And we knew these investigations were going on. They're called 301 investigations. And one of them was into these allegations of the use of forced labor in supply chains by countries. And that is a process that allows the U.S. legally to impose tariffs on countries and tariff regimes that would probably be stickier than the ones that they've done so far. And so the idea is this is supposed to make more permanent the very temporary tariffs that are on that roll off in July. So it's all those steps to try and rebuild Donald Trump's tariffs wall with this imposition of tariffs of between 10 and 12.5% on a whole lot of places from the EU to the UK to China, Japan, Korea, and more. Allegations of forced labor in their supply chains. Of course, these countries will come out and deny all of that. But this can institute, in theory, if it survives any other legal challenges, a more robust tariff regime for the US. The question is, how do countries respond to this in a way they probably knew it was coming? But interesting that it's come just so soon after, for China, after the US President Donald Trump visited Beijing, had a very warm, convivial time with Xi Jinping, lots of talk about stability in the relationship. And then this comes. Interesting to know whether did Donald Trump foreshadow this when he met Xi Jinping? Did they talk about it at all? Or is China being taken aback a little bit by the timing here? And then therefore, how did China, but also the EU, again, UK and others, respond to this?
1: Yeah, Raza, I was exactly going to ask you that, because this is, you know, it's quite a big allegation. So you put 10% saying because you're not handling goods allegedly produced by forced labor. You know, the EU, the UK, and others last year largely looked through this. Is there a danger that we're going to see an escalation this time around?
4: It'll be interesting to see how they do respond, because, as you can say, the tendency has seemed to be to try and get this these things unwound through negotiations. So you negotiate exemptions for certain product lines, for U.S. tariffs. You try and get a lower overall tariff rate. So a lot of places that have approached it through that prism of trying to negotiate, because we do know that Donald Trump can and does change his mind. China is perhaps a slightly different kettle of fish, because they do have the economic ability to retaliate. They've shown that they're very willing to do so. And so China perhaps could be an outlier on this. The EU is trying to wrap up its trade deal finally with the US after months of fits and starts. Does this cause, again, a little bit of pause and reflection there as well, and renewed conversation in the EU? But most countries will probably opt to wait and see, because what is being proposed now is not necessarily what may be instituted come July or August or later. And can they quietly negotiate some different terms for themselves? So we'll probably see that approach primarily from most places.
1: Ross, thank you so much. Ross Matheson there, Bloomberg's chief Asia correspondent. So let's get back to Patrick Armstrong. Patrick, again, if you're trying to figure out what happens to the world economy and where you see value in markets, this has to be of concern.
3: It is. It's not a game changer. It's a subtle erosion of previous allies and trade frictions being created where there weren't any. And it's inflationary, stagflationary, potentially, if there is retaliation, and then you get this circle. So the pendulum's shifted clearly from globalization towards protectionism and nationalism, and that's the environment we're in right now. And I don't think this is anything new. It's not going to be as shocking as the April tariffs from a year or so ago. And it is a friction that you just have to account for in terms of cost structures, and erodes profit margins unless companies are price setters, and then it creates inflationary pressures.
1: What does that mean for markets? So it's maybe more inflationary than the market is currently pricing, or do earnings look good? We had a great earnings season, which actually was really surprising to some.
3: It was great, but it was really skewed. The companies that were getting money directly or indirectly through the hyperscalers, those are the companies that had the incredible earnings. And the rest of the sectors, they were strong, but pretty normal. And that's where we're at right now, that this isn't something that's going to provoke a recession, but it's going to subdue growth a little bit below what the potential could be.
1: Patrick, do you spend a lot of time looking at what's happening in the Middle East? And I know, you know, again, geopolitics or the military tell you one thing, which is that there's no real resolution in sight. Yeah. But the markets believe something else.
3: I can't believe how successful the U.S. has been in jawboning the economy to believing that there's a peace deal and the Strait of Hormuz is about to open. And if you look at the flow through, there's nothing going through. It's very limited. And I don't see that changing tomorrow or next week. And we don't have a big window ahead of us. We've got June. The Strait's got to really be open before June, or we are going to have a crisis in a lot of the refined products. So jet fuel, diesel is going to be an issue. And oil itself, there's inventory scattered around the world in the wrong places, but it's the refined product that you could really see spikes higher.
1: And yet, again, there doesn't seem to be a panic. There doesn't seem to be even a talking of, you know,
3: it's rhetoric driven, in my opinion. Yeah, I think fundamentals, you should be getting ready to be panicking anyway, but people feel very complacent that the peace deal is always a day away, and I've not seen concrete progress on that.
1: And so we're also all taking the train to Europe in August, if you have a choice.
3: Yeah.
1: Is that it?
3: Probably smart. smart. Yeah.
1: Do you do anything with transport or airlines? Is there anything to do there?
3: I'm short airlines. It's been a terrible short for me, U.S. airlines in particular, over the last month. It's been good year to date. So that's a bit of a hedge that you could have the consequences there. But I love to own the European refiners. Those are companies that have pricing power, just like the high bandwidth memory. You've got incredible demand. For the refiners, it's just very inelastic demand, and they're going to have incredible pricing power. If you've got the crude stock and you can refine it, you set the price, and it could be incredible profit margins. And it gives you a bit of a hedge in an equity portfolio that you've got something that could do incredibly well when everything else is suffering the consequences.
1: Patrick, as always, thank you so much for joining us. Patrick Armstrong, their Chief Investment Officer at Plurimi Wealth. Now, coming up, how the wars in the Middle East and Ukraine are affecting global growth. We'll hear from the Chief Economist at the European Bank for Reconstruction and Development. That's next, and this is Bloomberg.

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3: 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It's Jobs Day, and Bloomberg has the report under surveillance.
4: Gearing up for the latest jobs report.
5: Why do we see nothing but doom and gloom on jobs? The last two headline reports from NFP have been really, really strong.
3: This Friday, Jonathan, Lisa, Anne Marie, and Mike will bring you crucial data and expert analysis at terminal speed.
6: Things really are not deteriorating in the labor market. Will we see firms have a smaller footprint when it comes to employees?
3: The May Jobs Report, Friday on Bloomberg.
7: And the conversations that matter, the insights you need. This is The Pulse, and I'm Francine Lacroix here in London. Now, growth in economies in the European Bank for Reconstruction and Development regions are expected to slow this year before picking up in 2027. This, of course, comes as global conflicts in the Middle East and Ukraine force regions to conserve energy, adding to fiscal pressures. Well, Beata Yavorjic, the chief economist at the EBRD, joins us now. Beata, thank you, as always, for joining us. I just wanted to start, actually, on the tariffs, because President Trump is now proposing these new tariffs of at least 10% on imports from 16 trading partners. How much pressure overall does that put on the world economy?
8: Well, everything depends on whether these tariffs are going to stick or whether they are an invitation to negotiations. Now, when you look at what happened last year, when there was a lot of turbulence when it comes to the U.S. trade policy, there was not that much impact on exports from Europe or emerging Europe. And that was because of front loading, because a lot of exports reached the U.S. market before tariffs kicked in. So in that sense, we have not felt the full impact of the statutory tariffs in effect now, even before this announcement. For emerging Europe, this is less of a big deal because the U.S. is not an important market. So the primary effect is going to work through the implications for the German economy and demand from German producers who have value chains, supply chains in the region.
7: I know the move will test the tolerance of the largest U.S. economic partners. Is there a worry that after not retaliating in 2025, they retaliate this year, making things worse?
8: I doubt that. You know, threatening retaliation ex ante tends to be a good policy, but then when it comes to choosing what to do ex post, protectionism is never helpful. So my bet is that we are not going to see retaliation.
7: Beata, what happens in the Middle East? Again, you know, it's two different things, what we hear politically, but also militarily, maybe on the ground. I don't know whether you see a way forward, but certainly economically, it's putting intense pressures because of the price of oil and other natural gasoline.
8: Well, in Europe, we are already seeing implications for the energy-intensive industries. Actually, we are seeing implications of the first energy shock from 2022. You know, there has been a lot of conversation about what's happening in German manufacturing, but we document in our report that energy-intensive industries saw a big decline in their output since 2022, not only in Germany, also in other Western European countries, and in emerging Europe, in economies such as Hungary, Poland, Czech Republic.
7: Is there worry that inflation in these EBRD regions will really be

0: occurred after the summer?
1: Absolutely. So these countries have been still struggling to contain inflation from the previous shocks. And this disinflation process that has been proceeding quite fast has been interrupted by the emergence of new inflationary pressures working through gas, through oil prices. But everybody is waiting to see what happens later this year when we know better what kind of harvest we are going to have. The concern is that high prices of fertilizers are going to translate into lower harvest. And of course, the biggest risk is that countries will struggle. They will want to contain domestic price rises, so they will introduce export restrictions. And if that happens, and if there is a domino effect, then of course the situation is going to be very challenging.
0: Beata, are there countries that will be hit more than others? And what does that mean for example, you know, programs in those?
1: Well, so North African countries tend to rely on imports of food. They also tend to subsidize food. So any increase in global food prices would translate into big pressures on the government coffers. And in many of these countries, servicing of debt is already eating up a huge share of government revenue. You know, in Egypt, it's 88%. So, you know, while everybody is focusing on inflation, a lot of implications of the shock are seen on the fiscal front, on the deficit front of governments.
0: Beata, this was also the week where we had reports that senior officials basically warned the Russian President Vladimir Putin that, you know, war spending is on an unsustainable path. Does that mean that he'll retreat from the war? Are there any actually, you know, monetary implications for this so that this conflict gets shortened and resolved in a better way?
1: Well, we are all hoping for a stable resolution to the war in Ukraine. What we see is a sharp slowdown in the performance of the Russian economy. It's, you know, there is some sort of malaise. There is weak momentum in manufacturing. You know, the labor markets feel shortages of labor. But of course, high oil prices are helping to bring revenue to government coffers. And this effect may actually happen with a delay as these higher revenues are enjoyed first by oil exporting companies and then later trickle down in the form of taxation to the government coffers.
0: And Beata, very quickly, how's the Ukrainian economy holding up?
1: So on the positive side, the finances are in a reasonably comfortable position with the IMF supported loan of 130 billion, with the EU loan of 90 billion. And, you know, at the EBRD, we are doing our part, having deployed more than 10 billion since the beginning of the war. But of course, the conflict in the Middle East is putting pressure because on the one hand, we have destruction of energy infrastructure. On the other hand, we have price pressures. Ukraine is a net importer of hydrocarbons.
0: Thank you so much. Beata Yavorjic, there, the chief economist at the EBRD, will be back with more.
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2: Well, good morning, everyone, and welcome to The Pulse. I'm Francie Lacqua here in London, and these are your top stories. Bloomberg learns that SpaceX plans to set out the terms of its IPO as soon as today, while Reuters reports that it's hoping to raise a record $75 billion. Now, President Trump seeks to revive his flagship trade policy, proposing new tariffs of at least 10% on dozens of trading partners. Plus, tensions flare in the Middle East as U.S. forces intercept Iranian missiles aimed at countries including Kuwait and Bahrain. Now, let's bring you the latest on these new incidents in the Middle East. Paul Wallace, Bloomberg Managing Editor for the Middle East and Africa, joins us from Dubai. Paul, thank you for being with us. So fresh attacks across the region. What does this actually mean for a deal?
3: Hi, Francine. I think that's the key question. What happened overnight was more serious than what we've seen in the last week or 10 days between the U.S. and Iran. We've seen plenty of skirmishes, but last night was pretty significant. It seemed to start off with the U.S. disabling, as it said, an empty oil tanker heading towards Iran's ports. That's part of the U.S.'s blockade of Iranian ports. Iran reacted by firing on ships in the Strait of Hormuz and on Kuwait and Bahrain. And whilst it didn't manage to hit military bases in those two countries, it did damage Kuwait's main airport. So it was pretty serious. And this could well, you know, strain the ceasefire talks between the U.S. and Iran even further. Neither side has said what happened last night is going to derail those negotiations. I think we're going to have to wait until later in the day to find out and hear from Trump or the Iranians on that. But nonetheless, it shows just how much tension there is between the sides and how hard it will be for them to get to even an interim peace deal, let alone a broader one that really addresses Iran's nuclear program.
2: There's also another round of talks between Israel and Lebanon scheduled for today. To what extent is it Israel and its attacks on Hezbollah in Lebanon that's been holding up a wider peace agreement?
3: That certainly seemed to be the key sticking point on Monday and for parts of yesterday. And then, we had Donald Trump sort of scrambling to try and sort it out by calling up Benjamin Netanyahu and, according to Axios and our own sources, swearing at Netanyahu and essentially telling him to rein in Israel's attacks on Lebanon. And we think that, you know, from the reporting, that's more or less happened. There is still fighting, quite heavy fighting going on in southern Lebanon near Israel's border, but Hezbollah seems to have stopped or just about stopped its drone attacks into Israel itself, and Israel is no longer threatening to hit Beirut, the Lebanese capital, and that seems more or less to have lessened tensions enough for Iran to sort of be happy to continue talks with the U.S. There's no guarantees that, you know, Lebanon won't come back to the fore in those negotiations. But for now, it's sort of been taken off the table somewhat.
2: Paul, thank you so much. As ever, Paul Wallace there in Dubai. Now, sticking with the Middle East, let's bring in Julian Barnes-Dacey, Middle East and North Africa Program Director at the European Council on Foreign Relations. Thank you for joining us, Julian. Where do you see this going? Again, there's many moving parts. It doesn't seem that militarily a peace deal is in grasp, as President Trump seems to suggest. But how do you see the next weeks and months going?
4: Well, I think we are in a stalemate of sorts, and we have this kind of no peace, no war situation emerging at the moment, where neither side wants to get pulled back into a full confrontation or full re-escalation of the conflict, but they're very conflicted and stuck over the details of what this framework agreement would look like. The Iranians want sanctions relief. They want the release of frozen assets. These are the kind of things that the U.S. government won't give up. Trump is very fixated on an immediate commitment by Iran to giving up its nuclear weapons program, to saying that the Iranians will give up the enriched uranium. So they are very stuck on the details, but we see again and again that neither side wants to get pulled back into a full-blown conflict. And I think the escalation that we've seen over the last 24 hours, in a sense, points to that. It's a calibrated escalation. Both sides are probing, but neither side is using this as an avenue into something wider, because they are wary of getting pulled back into something deeper.
2: Julien, who has the upper side?
4: Well, I don't think either party has the upper side. I think the Iranians have made clear that they maintain this leverage vis-a-vis the Straits of Hormuz and their ability to keep that closed down despite U.S. actions. And they also have a clear sense that Trump does not want to get pulled back into a new conflict, and that gives them a certain amount of space to maneuver. But on the other side, the Americans have made clear that they are not going to give the Iranians the kind of economic relief that Tehran so desperately wants. And so we're stuck. Both of them have respective cards to play here. Neither of them wants to give up their key tools of leverage. And that is why we've seen this ongoing cycle for weeks now of talk of deal, no deal, prospects of an extended ceasefire, but an inability to make the kind of strategic progress that would be needed to unlock a framework agreement and a path towards more meaningful negotiations.
2: But Julien, I mean, where does, you know, Lebanon seems to be playing a very big role in this. Does Israel back down?
4: Well, I think the question is, how far is Trump willing to push this? Trump has a strong degree of leverage over Prime Minister Netanyahu and what the Israelis are doing here. He has, to a certain extent, exerted that in telling Netanyahu that he couldn't go into Beirut, as Netanyahu indicated was on the cards just a couple of days ago. But Netanyahu also faces his own domestic pressure. Within Israel, there is pressure on him to go further in Lebanon. And I think, to a certain extent, the Israeli government, Netanyahu, believes that the history of the past few months and past few years shows that Israel can pull America along with where it wants to go. So it could be that the Israelis push the equation, push escalation in Lebanon, and it could well be that the Iranians respond to that by saying, we are not going to continue with these ceasefire negotiations. There is no deal on the table without a similar ceasefire in Lebanon. And this cycle of uncertainty and a lack of progress continues.
2: But Julien, I mean, we're just told by, you know, a market participant that actually in the next couple of weeks, if there's no deal in sight, this is going to be very, very difficult for some of the refined petroleum. We're not going to be able to use our planes. It's going to be a real problem ahead of the midterms for the U.S. So how desperate is the U.S. for a deal?
4: Well, I think we're really approaching crunch point in terms of the economic ramifications and how this is going to play out, with wider costs emerging and what this will mean politically in the U.S. And we already see Trump under a lot of pressure domestically to control the economic pain of this conflict. But we also see him under political pressure from those who are saying, do not cut a weak deal with Iran. Do not cut a deal that looks too similar to the kind of deal that Obama cut with Iran. Do not cut a deal that necessitates giving the Iranians economic relief or the release of frozen assets. And so there is this countervailing pressure on Trump, and we don't know which way he's going to bend. To a certain extent, we've seen him saying, I don't care about the economic ramifications about this. He doesn't seem that invested in the U.S. midterms. So it may well be that he places more focus on not making a deal that loses him political capital with the right of his party, with the more hawkish elements that compare what he could do with that of Obama. We don't know with Trump, frankly, how this will play out. We don't know which pressure will bear more strongly on him. But we have seen him continually kick back on any prospective deal that would involve having to make U.S. Compromises. And we see that the Iranians have leverage here. And that is precisely why we are so stuck.
2: So where's China in all of this? Can China help unblock this? And have they just not wanted to?
4: Well, we haven't seen a strong Chinese role, that's for sure. I think we've seen a scenario in which the Chinese have been quite willing to let Trump own the mess that he has created for himself. We've seen some efforts by the Chinese, I believe, to try and create bilateral deals with Iran to get some of their own ships out. But clearly this is a global oil market, and even a few ships of their own getting out doesn't satisfy their economic needs, given the rising prices. And it could well be that as the economic costs increase now, as we see the conflict translating to further increases in oil prices, we could see Beijing coming in more assertively, trying to press the Iranians, trying to work out how they could feed into the contours of a deal here. But ultimately, I don't think that they're going to be looking to create an easy off-ramp for Trump. They're going to be probably working with the Iranians to create an off-ramp in which Trump has to make significant concessions, and in which Trump and the U.S. comes out of this strategically weakened.
2: Julian, I have a viewer question, which is basically talking about, I think, President Trump maneuvering so that he would have a deal before the midterms with Iran, then say that Iran violated the deal and go back to square one. I mean, is this something that we need to think about?
4: I mean, I think it's a very likely prospect. Let's be honest, all we are talking about at the moment is a loose framework deal to lock in a ceasefire and then to move towards wider negotiations on particularly on the nuclear file. Frankly, both sides are very liable to break the terms of this initial framework or ceasefire agreement. I mean, it will involve the prospective reopening or some form of a system that would reopen the Straits of Hormuz. It would likely also have to entail some kind of economic deal-making that gives Iran some kind of financial relief. On all sides of this, there is likely to be strong political pressures internally, regionally, against the deal. And we're also likely to see outside players like Israel opposed to a deal that creates space for Iran and possibly willing to take steps that also move to create pressure to collapse the deal. So there will be immense pressure from all sides internally and externally on an initial framework deal, and I would not be optimistic that that holds or that moves towards a more strategic, wider deal, which is really needed to lock something in more sustainably.
2: Julian, thank you so much for all of the insight. Julian Burns, Dacey, Middle East and North Africa, Program Director at the European Council on Foreign Relations. Now, we're just getting some breaking news from Governor Ueda of Japan, saying to keep raising rates in response to the economy and inflation. So he's basically giving us a little bit of monetary policy guidance. He's saying that there's a need to discuss the pros and the cons of a rate hike for price at target. And the back of that, the yen has been strengthening against the dollar as the BOJ Governor Ueda has been speaking. Now, in other news, the former NATO Secretary General Jens Stoltenberg says tensions between the U.S. and Europe are now more difficult to manage compared to when he left the alliance. President Donald Trump has repeatedly criticized European nations for not backing his efforts to reopen the Strait of Hormuz. While Stoltenberg, who is now Norwegian finance minister, was speaking exclusively to Jackie Simmons at the Bloomberg Newsmaker events in Oslo.
5: NATO, and that means European NATO allies and Europe, is more prepared than we have been for decades. Meaning that it depends a bit what you mean by prepared. One thing is to be mentally prepared. I don't think we are mentally prepared for war, meaning that war is something we continue to regard as something unthinkable, at least large-scale war. And that's a bit dangerous because we have seen that war is possible also in our close neighborhood. But if you look at the kind of military capabilities, NATO allies, European countries, they have more forces, higher readiness, more high-end capabilities, stronger defense industry, new defense plans, more troops deployed in the eastern part of the alliance. So I'm not saying that everything is in place. I'm not saying that we don't need to do more, but I'm saying that compared to where we were, for instance, back in 2014, when I arrived in NATO, we are in a total different place, because gradually European allies realized that we cannot take peace for granted, and therefore they started slowly to invest more in defense. And yes, there's still a lot to do, but a totally different world. For instance, I remember at my first NATO summit as Secretary General in 2016, it was extremely controversial for NATO to make a decision to deploy combat-ready troops to the eastern part of the lines. And we made that decision in Warsaw in 2016. And after that, in the following years, we for the first time had actually combat-ready battalions in the Baltic countries, in Poland, in Romania. Romania, something which was unthinkable before Russia annexed Crimea and went into eastern Donbass. And in the morning of the full-scale invasion on the 24th of February, we activated NATO defense plans, and they are still activated. And that means that Sakur, the Supreme Allied Commander, has the mandate to move more forces. So we give him a mandate to operate, and he used that mandate to further increase our presence in the eastern part of the line. So in that way, we are more prepared than we have been for many years.
6: Okay.
2: Well, that was the former NATO Secretary General Jens Stoltenberg. Coming up, a good look for Inditex. We'll discuss sales growth at the world's biggest listed clothing retailer next. This is Bloomberg.
7: Need a good laugh? 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
4: The conversations that matter, the insights you need. This is The Pulse, and I'm Francine Lacqua here in London. Now, the Bank of Japan needs to keep raising interest rates in response to developments in the economy and inflation. That's according to Governor Kazuo Ueda. He's been speaking in his final scheduled event ahead of a closely watched policy meeting. Well, let's bring in Venn Ram, Bloomberg, and live strategist. Venn, you're in London, and of course we are talking to the Bank of Japan, but we will talk Bank of England as well. Well, I mean, what have we been hearing from Governor Ueda? I mean, they don't have an easy job, and we've seen quite a lot of yen intervention, which hasn't really worked out.
5: No, it hasn't worked out at all for them. And I think what we got from Ueda is a finely balanced speech, laying out the risks to the economy as well as the inflationary aspects of the energy shock. But now the point is, the biggest point for me was that there's a lack of urgency in his speech outlining how they need to get to neutral. And I think that as long as the Bank of Japan pussyfoots and drags their feet in, getting to neutral, I think they are at 75 basis points, and the neutral estimate of the rate was 150 basis points even before the war. Now, the Bank of Japan expects inflation to be 2.8% this fiscal year, with growth being 5.5%, which is not so bad considering Japan's own trend growth. So if you take all that into equation, what you get is a Taylor rule rate of about 2.8%. So we are not going to get to 2.8% anytime soon. So I think that, that immediacy is not lost on the markets, and therefore the markets are kind of selling off the JGBs, which we have seen in recent months, and as also selling off the yen. So there is no choice for the yen but to weaken.
4: Venn, are we underestimating how much of an impact actually these rising costs of oil are hurting Asian economies much more than the West?
5: Absolutely, because these are economies that are much more reliant on energy imports. The U.S. is a net energy exporter, which is not the case with China, which is not the case with India, which is not the case with most of the Asian economies. And I think that we have already seen that shock reverberate through to the currencies, and many of these currencies have recoiled a great bit, much to the discomfort of policymakers. And I think that they will continue to be under pressure the longer this war continues, obviously.
4: Okay, turning to the U.S., I mean, job openings, jumping to the highest level in almost 2 years, layoffs falling. I mean, what does this mean for the Fed?
5: Well, I think that the Fed has to bite the bullet here and see that the path is for higher rates, not for lower rates. And, they have got a core PCE projection of 2.7% this year, which is all but thrown out of the window now, because that's a pipe dream. We are in a 3% inflationary world, and you've got the economy growing as well as it is, as we saw from the JOLTS report. So if the economy is going to grow 2.5% as the Fed thinks it will be, so I think that, the imperative is for the Fed to raise rates, and I think that they need to be around 4 or 4.25 at the very least.
4: Yeah, I mean, what are you expecting from Kevin Warsh? So you have a new Fed chair, and for me, it was interesting because he's always said that actually cuts are because of the AI. He models AI growth and production and what it means for jobs further down the line.
5: Yeah, I think that, but how much of it is going to translate in the short term is questionable. In the long term, yes, AI has the ability to bring down rates. But I think that, if in the short term the dynamics of inflation are so overpowering, I think that Kevin Warsh's own leanings previously have been rather hawkish, not dovish. And it would be interesting to see him lay out the case for rate cuts here, which I find elusive in this atmosphere where, as we just mentioned, core PCE is well north of 3%. And you've got got an economy growing as well as it is, despite the inflationary shock from the war. So I think that, you know, that is a concern for the Fed, and that they should act to restrain the economy, not to add fire to the economy at this point.
4: Evan, also, I mean, here in the UK, we heard from Megan Green, of course, MPC for the Bank of England, saying that there's a case for raising rates, and that is strengthening. But markets aren't really, you know, pricing in a hike until September.
5: Well, I think that the markets are making a mistake there. I think that gradually, I think there is a risk that the BOE could move in July, for instance. And I think that it's not about the quantum of pricing. I think the quantum of pricing, the markets have got it right, about two rate hikes between now and the end of the year. But it's about the first rate hike, as you mentioned. And I think that has to come sooner rather than later. In 2022, Francine, as you know, the Bank of England dragged its feet, and they were hesitant to raise rates by as much as was needed, and they had to pay a heavy price in terms of inflation overshoot. I don't think that's going to happen this time around. But I think that, you know, there is still a case for the Bank of England to be raising rates sooner rather than later.
4: But then it's also, I mean, economically, yes. Is it also because of the political landscape? I mean, it's never easy for the Bank of England to raise rates in the middle of not an election cycle, but certainly a leadership contest
5: amongst
4: Labour.
5: Absolutely. I think that, you know, the political uncertainty is an environment that doesn't lend itself to policy tightening. And so the Bank of England is really caught between a rock and a hard place. And we had this report about, you know, how the gilt purchases are already pushing yields higher than they need to be. So that will also be weighing on the Bank of England's mind. So I think it's not, they are not in a good place. And as Bailey himself said yesterday, it's not an easy decision to make.
4: Ven, thank you so much. As ever, Ven Ram there, Bloomberg MLive strategist. Now, sales, we go on to a bit of retail therapy. Sales at Inditex, the world's largest listed fashion retailer, picked up at the start of its second quarter. Now, the numbers are boosting confidence in the Zara owner's resilience in the face of weakening consumer spending. Well, we're now joined by Andrea Felstead from Bloomberg Opinion. So, Andrea, are these numbers strong across the board?
6: Pretty good, yes. A very strong performance from the 1st of May to 1st of June, and they're talking about an unspecified sort of calendar effect that we don't know about, but helped. The weather was also pretty favourable. Always good when you have a bit of good weather, what makes you want to refresh your wardrobe. So yes, a pretty good performance, probably led by Zara, the flagship brand.
4: Yeah, and I guess the flagship brand Zara. So we had a rare interview with the chief executive Oscar a couple of weeks ago, and he was saying, you know, they have different brands, and so they almost have a natural hedge. We'll hear from him in a second. But Zara has also been leading much, you know, much more towards the high-end fashion.
6: Absolutely. And this is absolutely the right strategy. You know, as we've talked about, luxury brands have raised their prices so much. There is this sweet spot for these premium brands. We've seen it right across the world with, you know, Coach bags, Ralph Lauren sweaters, even Victoria's Secret, which has become more glamorous and aspirational, was saying they were drawing in more high-end customers. We're seeing this trend to trade down, I think particularly in clothing, because we've been in this quiet luxury cycle as well, which means, you know, in some ways it's harder for fast fashion because it's more about fabric and fit. In some ways it's easier because you can follow the shape. So Zara is definitely doing the right thing, and it's definitely benefiting.
4: So Andrea, this is what the Inditex CEO just a couple of weeks ago had to tell us about diversification.
7: Diversification is one of the key strengths of the group. Diversification from the geographical perspective. We have physical stores in 98 different countries. Our online platforms are performing in 214 different markets, and we have 8 different brands. In the case of Lefties has been selling its own collections for women, for men, and for kids for over two decades.
4: So, Andrea, how's the consumer behaving? Are they, you know, pulling away from luxury towards more fast fashion if it's higher ends? Do you see, like, big changes because of inflationary
6: pressure? We definitely see some trading down. What's also happening in the States is there's been a lot of focus on the low-end consumer. Okay. Yeah. But we're seeing some of that pain move up to middle class and upper class consumers with, you know, they're perhaps more more affected by higher petrol prices. Mm-hmm. We talked about the, you know, higher for longer interest rates. That's also going to affect those wealthier customers.
8: Andrea, thank you so much. As ever, Bloomberg opinion columnist Andrea Fellsted. Now, coming up later today, I'll be speaking to Wes Streeting, the former UK health and possible Labour leadership candidate. Catch our conversation at South by Southwest London at Bloomberg.com or on the terminal at LiveGo at 4:30 p.m. London time. 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

0: Turn It Up with today's hits on TuneIn. We're bringing you the songs everyone's talking about, all in one place. 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
1: More economic data a little bit later on this morning. Look out for a read on jobs from ADP. It follows a really strong ISM earlier this week. ISM manufacturing expanded at the fastest pace in some 4 years. Job openings just yesterday exceeding all estimates. The details, as Bramo pointed out, maybe not as convincing. Look out for the data a little bit later on. Equity futures at the moment on the S&P 500 pulling back just a touch. We're down by a tenth of 1% on the S&P following a nine-day winning run. Unreal. And to Bramo's point, you make it day 10. I was going through the numbers on the Bloomberg terminal as well yesterday. I crunched them once, twice, three times just to make sure. Back to the 1990s if you make it day 10.
2: These trends are unlikely to happen and to persist the way that they have. It's not very common in history, which is why you've got the likes of Jonathan Krinsky saying, okay, guys, this is the top. It's all going to go downhill from here. And we're going to hear from him later today. But he's alone. There are not many people saying that because when you ask them, does this worry you? Sure. But earnings, earnings, earnings. And the earnings keep coming in strong.
1: Different see, I think if you are a technical strategist right now and you're looking at the market exclusively through that lens, things look stretched. But if you're focused on the bottom-up fundamentals, things look pretty decent right now. And earnings have absolutely crushed estimates so far. Some better news in the bond market as well. At the long end of the curve, times like the last 2-3 months, I would say the long end's felt a bit untethered in its own world, maybe a little bit out of control to some extent as well. The 30-year over the last few sessions, the last 9, in fact, has been falling. So some encouraging signs, a bid coming back in at the back end of the curve.
2: Yeah, perhaps it helped by the fact that people do have faith in ceasefire at some point, leading to a reopening of the Strait of Hormuz, but also a bit more hawkish rhetoric coming from Fed officials. This is notable to me. What we heard yesterday from Beth Hammack of the Cleveland Federal Reserve talking about the potential to have to hike rates to prevent higher or more severe action later on was really taken up as notable in a market that now is pricing in more than a 70% chance of a rate hike by the end of the year.
1: The meeting 2 weeks today. Looking forward to that, aren't we? Crude right now up by 2%, just short of 99 on Brent crude, 96 this morning on WTI. Under surveillance this morning, not begging for a deal.
3: We are the strongest nation on the planet Earth, and we're in a stalemate with Iran. And now we're begging to get back into a deal that you all trashed in the first place.
4: There's no one begging. They have agreed to negotiate aspects of their nuclear program that just a month ago, or just a year ago, they were refusing to even mention.
1: So here's the latest this morning. The Secretary of State, Marco Rubio,

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1: I woke up with so many alerts and text messages because Taiwan, China, India all came out after the USTR statement came out about 10% and 12.5% tariffs. And I actually for a second was like, what year is it? This was so 2025.
2: A lot of people just want to move on from this. Up next on the program, how much daylight is there between the Republican Party and the conservative movement? The former Vice President Mike Pence joins us next, warning about the future of his party. Plus, Shahira has your morning movers. Jensen Huang's $1 trillion forecast, lifting Marvell once again this morning. Seriously, up 13% in the pre-market from New York City this morning. Good morning. 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
1: What's fueling this market is the cloud titans.
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0: This is Bloomberg Surveillance with Jonathan Farrow, Lisa Abramowitz, and Anne-Marie Hordern.
6: Live from New York City this morning. Good morning, good morning. For our audience worldwide, the third hour of Bloomberg Surveillance starts right now. And your price action, the scores look like this. Pulling back from all-time highs on the S&P 500 by just a tenth of 1% following a nine-day winning streak on the benchmark stateside. In the bond market, 9 days of falling yields at the long end of the curve, something we haven't seen for a couple of decades. This morning, yields bouncing back by 3 basis points at 498, 26 on 30s. Twos still north of 4% heading into this. More data 15 minutes away. ADP following a very strong ISM and job openings report in the last few days.
2: The Dulles report. I think we have to sit on this for a hot second because this was once the justification for the Fed to hike rates, talking about how many job openings there were per unemployed American. Well, guess what? It hit a higher level than anyone expected, at the highest level going back to May of 2024. This would suggest heat in the labor market. You have the ratio of job openings to unemployed individuals rising to the highest level since January of last year. Again, heat. You're not seeing the quits, though. What do you get from this? I mean, ultimately, this is the question. It's a quagmire. How do you understand data in an economy that is fundamentally shifting with a survey size that seems to be shrinking? And that ultimately is the conundrum that I offer to you, John.
6: I remember the good times when you, Mitch, used to move rate expectations as well at the Federal Reserve. Times have changed.
2: Good times, good times.
6: They've changed a lot.
2: Yeah, although what will move the perception, right? Because ultimately, we have had five different people with five different opinions about what's driving inflation, about whether the next move from the Federal Reserve will be a hike or a cut on this program alone. So ultimately, the Fed is trying to give guidance into a world that isn't looking for any because nobody seems to have a clue.
6: I'll say this. If you start to see unemployment fall, it gets harder to hold back the hawks on this committee. And if Kevin Warsh, the Fed chair, wants to reduce interest rates anytime soon, it's going to get more difficult if that's the case.
7: It's going to get a lot more difficult. And the Financial Times is reporting that he might not even, Jonathan, add his own dot of where he thinks interest rates should be.
6: Don't hate it.
7: At the next meeting. It would be a little controversial.
6: Don't hate it.
7: It's your first meeting. You come out and you decide to be that assertive.
6: Slip into neutral. Can't forecast the future. Don't want to put any expectations out there right now. I promise you this. We'll anchor inflation expectations. Here's some scenarios for you. Scenario one, scenario two. Allow me to articulate my reaction function. Let's take it from there.
2: I think you're in the running. This is very, chairman-like.
6: Maybe we can move on a little bit from the hand-holding.
2: If he drops the dot, Anne-Marie is going to be picketing. She said, you know, this is scandalous to drop the dot.
7: It is
2: How could
7: scandalous.
2: You not have
7: say,
2: the dot?
7: Your first meeting?
6: On dropping the dot, I will say this is the difficult part for Kevin Warsh as Fed chair. It's difficult to remove some of the guidance when the rest of the committee may well want to provide guidance. And then in some ways, you're outsourcing guidance to the rest of the committee and de-emphasizing the role of the Fed chair. So I'm not going to trivialize getting rid of the dot too much because it could have consequences that are unforeseen.
7: Well, you can't muzzle the rest of the committee either. You can't tell them you can't go out and speak. Remember, we have almost this renaissance of Fed speak because of Steve Miron.
2: He has to earn the credibility before he starts breaking the rules. And that's going to be the challenge for him in getting a lot of different people on board with him. How does he get a consensus on a committee, not just sort of force new changes?
6: Kill the dot plot. Kill the Jackson Hole Symposium.
2: Okay. You're trying
6: Rain
2: to move
6: in the
2: it.
6: Fed speak.
2: Okay, we're going a different
7: place. No
2: places.
7: More renovations.
6: That's a Greenspan, no news conference, no statement. Right?
2: Look, I think that there is room for a framework type of layout. I think it is important to understand that. If you just stop talking entirely, people are going to think you're politically motivated, and that's not going to be good for the market.
6: Why would that be politically motivated?
2: Because then people can give whatever narrative they want to any move he makes. If you don't explain it, then people could say, oh, he's cutting rates or he's not going to cut rates. He's not going to hike rates because he's in Trump's camp. People can give the political motivations if he doesn't speak.
6: People are going to do that, whatever happens. Believe me.
2: All right. But I just think it's easier if you actually lay out your rationale, then you can have an economic discussion.
6: That's the unfortunate outcome of all of this. The ill-advised attacks on the institution. It's going to make life difficult for Kevin Warsh for quite a while.
2: Yeah.
6: Unfortunately.
2: Discussing can help things. Discuss it. Talk about your feelings.
6: Okay. Coming up on the program, David Stubbs looking to avoid that. He joins us from AlphaCore Wealth Advisory with stocks at record highs. CJ Muse of Cantor Fitzgerald heading into earnings from Broadcom later on this afternoon. Alicia Levine of BNY Wealth boosting her year-end target on the S&P. Looking forward to catching up with Alicia a little bit later this hour. We begin this hour with stocks on a nine-day winning run following a wave of earnings momentum. David Stubbs of AlphaCore writing, the divergence between momentum stocks and quality stocks is close to historical extremes. We continue to source ways to play the AI boom outside of tech. David joins us now for more. David, good morning. Good to see you.
8: Good morning. I enjoyed the discussion about the Pharaoh Fed there.
6: I have no doubt we'll get to the Fed in just a moment without me leading it, without me sitting on that board either. I've got no plans to do anything. I don't think they have either. Your thoughts on where those opportunities lie beyond just tech?
8: Sure, absolutely. And it's still the energy side of the AI story. And energy is a pretty small part of the S&P, 3 to 4%. There are markets around the world where you can get more exposure in liquid markets, but we continue to lean into private markets to get that exposure. Right? You can now invest in private infrastructure funds, for example, where they own collections of energy assets, some hydrocarbons, some renewable. Very long-term offtake contracts with the hyperscalers, 10 to 15 years. Now, that's much more of a stabilized income way to play it. But that's often what people are looking for when they've got so much of this volatile equity already. And we continue to rebalance gradually. So we believe in the AI story, but we just want to find ways to play it both public and private.
6: Just to extend that a little bit, how much value creation is taking place in private markets right now, hidden from public markets? And with that in mind, what does that tell you about the prospects of these IPOs taking place later this year?
8: Massive. This is a seismic year in the history of private markets because of those three IPOs. Now, everyone knows the story here, right? Companies been staying private longer. SpaceX is 20-plus years old. We're seeing companies being much larger in the private space. These are going to be gargantuan IPOs. At the same time, I think that the focus on the IPOs misses some of the broader story. The real development that's going on in private markets is the deepening of the secondaries market, the deepening of the continuation fund market. And I think you're seeing the ecosystem kind of backfill now to be a real competitor to the public market. So, look, at AlphaCore, we believe that private markets should be at the core of a portfolio. We like public markets as well. The combination, John, is really when the magic happens.
2: Which slice of private markets do you see this sort of FOMO, this fear of missing out on the initial phases and the value gain before some of these companies IPO?
8: Yeah, there's almost a new asset class being created here, right? And that's venture capital growth. So the traditional venture capital model, of course, is pre-revenue, pre-earnings. And we still believe that that's an important asset class. We like to put clients into a diversified vehicle of, say, 8 to 10 funds around there. But then you're seeing these funds now, because they're staying, or these companies, because they're staying private longer, they become very large, profitable, cash flowing. And some VCs want to get out before the IPO. And so you see now this kind of space in between the exit of the VCs and going public. That's that slice now. Some people call it venture capital growth. That's where there's some FOMO. Or get me into SpaceX, get me into Anthropic, etc. Because the returns have been so powerful, and because they're so iconic now, right? These are new asset classes, new whole industries, AI, space tech. That's not going to happen every day, but that's certainly what the conversation is with clients.
2: There are two aspects here. On one hand, people want to get in before the IPO to try to get the value. Mm. On the other, there is so much money being raised; it has to come from somewhere. Mm. Where is the sucking sound? Is it from cash? Is it from Bitcoin, as Anne-Marie was mentioning before? Is it from some of the venture capital areas? Is there enough to go around?
8: I think there is. And there are some asset classes like private credit, for example, which are not seeing the gusher of flows that they enjoyed for a number of years. Household wealth in the U.S., all-time high, right? Something in the region of $180 trillion. I think there's plenty of money for these iconic IPOs. And look, there are some parts of the markets that continue to struggle. Where there was, we don't get much play because we're all talking about the big companies driving the index. I don't think that there's a shortage of money for companies that compelling, though. No.
9: Well, the other parts of the market, potential risks are going to be tariffs are back in focus. We're going to have a 10% ring around the United States, according to the Section 301 investigation, likely. Mm-hmm. Maybe 12.5% for some countries. And on top of that, the President of the United States is saying we might be here for longer when it comes to the Strait of Hormuz and the blockage, basically the entire summer.
8: Yeah.
9: Yeah, that's it. Yeah.
8: Well, this is. I was here in early April, and we all concluded around this table that
9: you don't seem phased. I mean, for me, it is.
8: Yeah.
9: These
8: fundamentally
9: are seismic moves. Yeah. In the real economy, yeah. And you are just unfazed.
8: Well, I'm not unfazed. I wouldn't be unfazed if I was a small Asian economy with significant import requirements across distillates. I wouldn't be phased in Europe with no domestic hydrocarbons. We see the composite PMI in Europe rolling over. Right. We see a dangerous combination of political turmoil and energy shock. The ECB may be being forced into hiking. Again, we've run this movie many times. The ECB hiking into an energy shock that usually doesn't end.
6: Times.
8: And well, but we're sitting here in the US with I think an economy which does have some decent momentum. But yes, I think that if we do see that, we're going to see significant disruptions internationally.
6: Should we finish on the Fed?
8: Sure.
6: We started there. Yeah. What are your expectations 2 weeks today for Kevin Warsh, the new Fed chair?
8: I think he's going to try to lay out his vision. I think it'd be bold to remove his own dot.
9: See?
8: And I'm not sure if he could ask the entire committee to have no dots. You're there, but I agree that the Fed probably over-communicates, for sure. And I think that there's a little bit of a binary outcome here. They're either going to look through the inflation and the recovery of the labor market that we're seeing, and, of course, it's payrolls Friday this week. You asked in the lead-in what actually moves the needle. Wage growth moves the needle, right? And that, so you need, obviously, job growth, low unemployment rate, and then wage growth. I wish I was on tomorrow morning because you've got the unit labor costs and productivity data that comes out quarterly. One of my favorite releases. Yeah, there. If unit labor costs are very low right now, and that's the number one thing if I would be dovish, if that changes throughout the year, they will have to hike. I mean, here's the thing, John, they don't just hike once. They'll hike multiple times. Already on the Bloomberg terminal, you can go to the Taylor rule section and you have all the different rules, etc. There. That's saying they should be at 4.5, not 3.5, right? And so just like the labor market kind of bullied them into some cuts last year and the previous year, if the labor market strengthens again, there will be a hiking cycle of 3 or 4, no matter what Walsh has said. I would bet he'd have to wait up until after the midterms.
6: The Stubbs Federal Reserve. After the midterms, why?
8: For political reasons.
6: Doesn't that make it political? I always struggle with that one. I hear that a few times. Regardless who's running the Federal Reserve, by the way, they won't do it here. They'll do it then because of politics. It makes it political, doesn't it?
8: At the fringes of things, we've seen a Fed that's obviously, as you said in the lead-in, has been under attack significantly for multiple years across two different presidencies now. And at the fringes, there's, I think, some erosion of that independence.
9: But they cut ahead of the last presidential election.
8: Sure. Well, there's some erosion, but I think when the labor market is clearly showing some deterioration, this Fed is always more focused on the labor market than inflation because, A, they have a full employment mandate, and, B, their framework, Phillips curve, your framework, suggests that the labor market will ultimately determine the path of inflation. It hasn't worked out like that so far, but that's why they're so sensitive when the unemployment rate starts to rise as it was last year and the year before.
6: It's a powerful point to say there's been an erosion of independence. What do you point to as evidence of that?
8: Yeah, well, I suspect that there could be a less independent chairman coming in, but I obviously have to wait and see. Right?
6: And we all do.
8: Yeah, I hope that we see a commitment to independence. Give the president credit; he did say that when Walsh was confirmed. So let's hope he sticks to his word.
6: David, it's good to see you. It always is. Thanks for being here, buddy. Thank you, David Stubbs, there of AlphaCore on the future of the Federal Reserve.
9: Look, the Fed's always been political. Remember the Arthur Burns Fed? It's not as if this has never happened before. Ultimately, the question is, can the market penalize a politicized Fed? And the market has a habit of doing that. I mean, do we go full turkey? And then suddenly you have a currency problem on your hand.
6: We're not going full turkey.
9: Well, if we're not going full turkey, then ultimately the corrector will be markets that will dictate exactly what moves have to be made.
6: We're not going full turkey because we're not Turkey. Because the president wasn't able to fire anyone. And that's the difference between Turkey and the United States, that the institutions held up. In fact, I think this has been a great test of institutional resilience of the last 12 months. We've had the stress test, and here we are.
9: This is the reason why, even though we have had politicization,
2: in many different points with many different Fed chairs, there still is credibility that ultimately this Federal Reserve is going to respond to what the market gives it. And what the market is giving it right now is, why the heck do you have an easing bias? And that is the reason why they're probably going to
6: remove
2: it.
6: The passion you hear right there is the passion that Lisa has for Jackson Hole, Wyoming.
2: Okay.
6: And the annual Fed Symposium.
2: I'm excited for the framework.
6: In August. I bet you are.
2: Just because I like to hike doesn't mean
6: and the
2: you
6: hikes
2: can... Yeah, it's
6: and
2: beautiful.
6: The scenery in the backdrop.
2: I know. You don't like bears.
6: I don't like bears, and I don't like the lodge. You know?
9: I heard it's not very nice, actually. I've heard the hotel situation's not great.
2: It's fine. You know, you're out in the woods.
9: Everyone
2: it's beautiful. I love the national
9: gone.
2: Parks.
6: Yeah. I'll give you a review a little bit later, all right? Let's give you an update on stories elsewhere this morning. With your Bloomberg Brief, Isabel Lee has more. Hey, Isabel.
10: Hi, John. SpaceX is planning to set the terms of its IPO as early as today. Reuters reporting the company is aiming to sell shares at $135 apiece for a record-breaking $75 offering. The company is reserving 30% of its shares for retail investors, three times the historical norm for major listings. Cliffwater's flagship private credit fund is capping redemptions at 5% in the second quarter as investors try to pull about 17% of their shares. According to a letter seen by Bloomberg, Cliffwater informed shareholders they'd get about a third of their requested money back. And Japanese toilet maker Toto is capitalizing on unexpected demand from AI chip makers that are looking to use its advanced ceramics to withstand dirt, corrosion, and high temperatures. Toto expects chip-related operations to exceed half of its total capex in coming years. That's your Bloomberg Brief. John?
6: Isabel, thank you. Thank you for the update. The ADP jobs number just dropping, rising 122. Small upside surprise. The estimate was 120. That's a pretty decent number crossing the Bloomberg following decent job openings and a strong ISM. Up next, we'll get you some morning calls. Plus, CJ Muse of Cantor Fitzgerald expecting strong results from Broadcom, the next big test for chips. 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
2: This is going to be really a tidal wave of IPOs, and obviously it starts with SpaceX. And look, it speaks to our view about the fourth industrial revolution. It's going to be a watershed event in terms of the space sector for Musk, and it just speaks to our view. I mean, records will be broke over the coming weeks, whether it's the Knicks or SpaceX IPO.
3: I had to squeeze the Knicks in there, Dan Ives.
4: I haven't talked about it all day. I've been upset.
3: Game one at what time?
4: I think it's at 7 or 8 p.m.
3: Real fan of it.
4: Oh, yeah.
3: All right. Equity futures on the S&P 500, negative by a tenth of
4: 1%. It's at
3: 8:30. Good to know. Thanks, Anne-Marie. I'll be in bed on the NASDAQ this morning. You will too.
4: I'm going to watch the first quarter.
3: Okay, good for you. Real fan. Up by 0.2% on the NASDAQ 100. That's the price action. Let's get you some morning calls. First up, Wells Fargo raising its price target on Palo Alto Networks to 325, seeing strength in its AI positioning. Your second call from UBS lifting its price target on Snowflake to 370, citing healthy spending trends and growing AI demand. And finally, JP Morgan hiking its price target on ASML to a street high 2200, saying the company's messaging is a lot more positive after strong customer orders. That stock down slightly by 0.4%. Tech leading markets higher over the last few months. The semis index has been absolutely flying, posting its best day in weeks, led by a massive Marvell rally. Investors are waiting results from Broadcom a little bit later this afternoon. And of course, the historic SpaceX IPO through the summer. Mandeep Singh of Bloomberg Intelligence joins us now for more. Mandeep, welcome to the program. We'll turn to Broadcom in just a moment. Just SpaceX, their approach to this roadshow is different. It just feels like before they even speak to anyone, they can just pick a price. How different is this, Mandeep?
5: It is different in a lot of ways. And, you know, the float that they will be coming out to the market with is going to be less than 5%. So that's quite unusual in itself. And, you know, more than 50% of the stock will be eligible to be, come to the market after 1 year. And that's where, you know, because of the thin float and the way they have priced this, it'll be interesting to see what sort of, a supply-demand mismatch it creates. And I think that's where they're going with pricing this IPO, which, in my opinion, is very richly priced.

0: want to get paid. Dana Peterson of the Conference Board joins us next alongside Alicia Levine of BNY on the risk to markets and the US consumer.
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5: Equity demand has been very strong. The balance of overall positioning is that it's not enough to be a tailwind of this market, but it's probably not quite enough to be an absolute headwind like we got to back at the end of 2021. The question is, how much can this speculative portion of markets continue?
6: Cam Dawson, New Edge Wealth. Cameron Dawson on the program a little bit earlier on this morning. If you're just joining us, welcome to the program. The opening bell, 38 minutes away. Equity futures on the S&P 500 look like this. We're down just 0.2% following a 9-day winning run on the S&P 500. The longest winning streak of the year so far. Make it day 10. Bramo said it earlier. The longest winning streak going back to the mid-90s. On the last night this morning, just about unchanged. As we count you down to the cash open, this is the day ahead and the week ahead for you. The trading diary shaping up as follows. Later on this morning, durable goods and ISM services data. 10 a.m., you'll also hear from the U.S. Treasury Secretary Scott Bessent testifying before the Senate. 2 p.m., the beige book from the Federal Reserve. After the close, results from Broadcom and CrowdStrike. Strike tomorrow, another round of jobless claims Friday, the payrolls report. Still with us around the table, Alicia Levine of BNY Wealth. Alicia, I'm going to ask the following question, and maybe it tells you a lot about where we are right now. Things are decent. Is there a point where it becomes too good, so hot, that his Fed needs to step in?
7: Oh, absolutely. I mean, I think the most interesting thing is the ADP jobs data this morning. I mean, the last two jobs reports were pretty good. The hourly earnings are still subdued. So and you spoke to Dana just recently about that, and it's still subdued. But I think, you know, if we had something of a mid-cycle slowdown because of the accumulated effect of tariff uncertainty and then the start of the war, right, and you can see that in some of the data, like, do you get to a place where you're growing and the labor market's actually pretty stable and consumers keep on spending through this? I mean, the Redbook sales data shows that year over year, sales are actually higher than they've been in many years. So whatever concern we have about the consumer, and clearly there's concern, there's still spending going on. So there is a place where, you know, at some point, if there's inflation in the core and the labor market's okay, and it looks like there's an inflection in growth, then the Fed has an issue.
6: It's 2 weeks too soon.
7: I think we need more jobs data here, but I think that I don't think they're going to change their. They may go to a neutral stance on the statement, but I think they're going to be really, alert to this. And look, I think Kevin Warsh has a dilemma on his hands because he's been historic hawk on these things.
8: Do you think that any kind of inflation problem is coming more from the oil story or more from the infrastructure build out, as well as some of the consumer strength that we've seen?
7: So I think it's both. I think it's less the consumer strength right now. And I think, because there are choices being made, right? The choiceful consumer. So I think overall, the data is holding up, but I think there is choiceful consumer. But I think clearly the oil issue, and like, you know, as you know, oil goes into every single product. So at some point, it's going to wind up core services. It's going to wind up in core goods, not just top line. That's a real issue. And I think that the data center build out, obviously. So if memory's that expensive and, you know, prices are up 8-9 times because supply is limited and you're a consumer product company and you're purchasing the chips and then you have to raise the prices, you see pretty quickly how the data center build out winds up in higher inflation overall. And I think that that's a real issue.
6: Alicia, it's always good to catch up. Congrats once again.
7: Thank you.
6: Looking forward to your work for the year ahead and beyond. Alicia Levine there of BNY Wealth, the Chief Investment Officer. Did you pick that word deliberately just to wind me up? Choiceful. Kind of, right?
8: Me?
6: Can't stand it.
8: You decided to make Jackson Hole an issue this morning, so fair
7: game. Maybe you should say intentional.
8: The implication that I'm simply going there for the beautiful scenery is absolutely outrageous.
6: Well, I know you are. Plus some interviews with some Fed officials.
8: I think that the framework is going to be very interesting. And if you can't appreciate the natural beauty of our national parks, well,
6: I love it.
8: I would love to. Honestly, it's stunning. There's some incredible hikes.
6: More stunning from the balcony of the Four Seasons, maybe.
2: Agreed. No, absolutely not. I didn't realize it was 45. John gave me the whole debrief in the commercial break, and he's like, no, it's 45 minutes away.
6: Yeah, it's not in Jackson. Yeah, it's a problem.
2: So they just need to move the hotel.
6: If Kevin goes, I might go.
8: And you know what? I'll take you camping.
6: I won't be doing that.
2: I will not be going.
6: I won't be doing that. Not a chance.
8: Okay.
6: No way. Alicia Levine. Camping.
7: Not camping.
2: Maybe you're more
8: really
2: glamping.
8: Feel the air and, you know, it's just
6: it's Amangali, right? Alicia Levine.
8: Yes.
6: At the Aman, I can see that. That works. That's more you. All right. Coming up tomorrow, Andrew Sheets of Morgan Stanley, Jim Zelter of Apollo, the former White House senior advisor Amos Hochstein, and Nina Richardson of ADP from New York City. Thank you for choosing Bloomberg TV. Have a wonderful day. This was Bloomberg Surveillance.
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5: You need to know, it's what you need to think about.
6: Yet another record high at the close yesterday. Futures a little bit lower this morning. 30 minutes till the start of the cash trade. I'm Matt Miller. Danny Berger is on assignment. Bloomberg Open Interest starts right now. Coming up, stocks drift as the U.S. and Iran exchange strikes and President Trump rebuilds his tariff wall. Meanwhile, SpaceX pushes ahead with its IPO, reportedly planning to sell shares at $135 a piece for its blockbuster listing. And Partners Group caps private equity withdrawals, a sign investor anxiety is spreading beyond private credit to private equity. Stocks to watch today include Macy's. It boosted its forecast for the year as it sees growth in its luxury business. You can see the shares up 2% plus in the pre-market. Palo Alto Networks raised its guidance and were up as much as 13% before falling due to, I guess, much higher expectations. And Marvell is surging again today, up 10% after NVIDIA CEO Jensen Huang said it could become a $1 trillion company earlier this week at a conference in Taipei. Let's dig into this with Bloomberg Tech co-host Ed Ludlow. So, Ed, Jensen Huang's comments continue to drive up shares of other companies. This just shows, I guess, the power of the godfather of AI.
7: Yeah, it's a pretty simple story. And if you go and watch the clip, it's literally 7 seconds of Jensen walking on stage. There's some handshaking and preamble. And he says, next $1 trillion company, by the way. So a 33% gain on Marvell yesterday. We're markedly higher in the pre-market today. What does Marvell do? In NVIDIA's context, it is the silicon that does everything to connect the cluster. You know, the GPUs are the most important part of the rack. We know that. But petabytes of data need to flow between those servers and sometimes between different data centers. And so all the silicon that underpins the switches, the optical technology, the networking gear, that is Marvell. On the other hand, they're also an ASICs player where they go to the hyperscalers and help them do the hyperscalers' custom silicon. So they're kind of also a little bit in competition with NVIDIA, but not in this context, right?
6: Yeah. Interesting story. We'll continue to talk about the ramifications of the things that Jensen has said. Outside of AI, kind of, to space, we're looking at $135 a share. Is that right?
7: Yeah, I think we're at a stage now where, you know, we're hearing $135 a share. Reuters has reported that right now SpaceX is going to do $135 a share and offer about 556 million shares. The target raised $75 billion, the valuation $1.75 trillion. It's related to AI because SpaceX's pitch is a future where AI is the vast majority of the total addressable market they're going after. And that pitch or that story is going to play out this week. The roadshow will kick off in the next 24 hours. It's unusual, right? You don't typically say, this is the share price, this is how many shares we're going to offer. You do a roadshow, you have a range, a price range. You market those shares, and then when it comes to pricing and listing after the fact, that the market works it out. So this is unusual, it's atypical, but it is also completely in line with everything that we've been reporting for some weeks now. You know, Carl and I had said that the $1.8 trillion was the valuation they were really going after when out in the news cycle, it was north of $2 trillion. And the one thing I would just note is that the kind of last piece of tangible information we have, Matt, is go back to May 15th, Friday night, we broke the story that SpaceX had done a stock split 5-for-1, which took the private market shares down to about $105 a share. So right now, if they go at $135, it's 30% above where their private shares currently are.
6: And by the way, are we expecting this to start trading on Elon Musk's birthday? Will this be a present to the future trillionaire on, what, June 28th?
7: So what we've said is that the IPO could price on June 11th. But, you know, like, I'm going to take a pause. Even with the $135 a share being set, so unusual. It's not how IPOs typically right. work. This will be the biggest IPO of all time. Pricing June 11th would indicate trading would start earlier than that. But we've also been crystal clear in the reporting. It could go later than that. Into the later part of June. We'd also put in one story that, you know, there was a great consciousness of the July 4th weekend, where I believe the public holiday in the United States is the Friday, right? So it's messy. My heart rate from this point is elevated for a number of weeks.
6: Yeah, well, I mean, you're up all night, you're breaking news, you're doing incredible interviews, Ed. We love to see you out in San Francisco hosting Bloomberg Tech that kicks off his show at 11, but he's working round the clock anyway. Tune into a special edition to, is it today or tomorrow? It's today. Today. No, tomorrow. You're going to hear from guests, including the co-founder of Anthropic, Daniel Amodi, and Meta's chief AI officer as well. In retail news, Macy's posted strong sales and raised its outlook this morning. The CEO, Tony Spring, telling Bloomberg's Romain Bostic, who is sitting to my left, quote, the customer remains resilient. The customer at the middle and high end remains interested in newness and fashion. The customer at the low end is more choiceful. Great word. And for good reason, things are more expensive. Romain, choiceful.
3: Yeah, Tony Spring uses that word a lot. I thought, though, the way he used it this quarter was a little bit different. And he talked about this idea, how that spending was actually continuing, and he saw that carrying over into the rest of this calendar year. That's a big reason why they raised their fiscal year guidance. But he also said, Matt, he was very clear about this. They're spending on the things that are new. They're spending on the things that are unique. The things that are like replenishing, like just going in to get a new white shirt or whatever like that, they're seeing a little bit more pressure there. So basically he's saying there's not a lot of pullback in spending, but there's not a lot of indulgence either. He said it's an interesting balance, and he's keeping a close eye on the situation with the economy and obviously with gas prices.
6: Well, and I would guess with tariffs as well.
3: Yeah. Right?
6: Especially when the justification now for tariffs centers around, you know, difficult labor conditions.
3: Yeah, I asked him about this. This story broke overnight with the Trump administration kind of trying to reconstruct its tariff policy from the ground up. He said those assumptions are already sort of baked into their guidance right now. But the assumption right now is that they will be relatively stable. Basically not saying that tariffs will go up, tariffs go down, but they've accounted for that. And he also was very, I thought he was very sobering in the way he sort of talks about Washington. The idea that he seems to understand that it is, let's say, volatile. That's my word, not his. But they are sort of keeping an eye on that. But they think they can hold the line on price, meaning their own cost, but also the prices that they are passing on to the consumer.
6: By the way, so Bloomingdale's is obviously their high-end.
3: 10% comp sales growth year over year.
6: Okay, that's what I was going to ask.
3: The Macy's store itself, that Macy's store brand is like 1.6%, which is an improvement over what it was in the past. But this is still, to a certain extent, a luxury story for Bloomingdale's. They've really leaned into that. They've also got, of course, a big boost by sort of, I guess, the withering, if if you will, of the Sachs empire, which is Neiman Marcus Sachs and Bergdorf Goodman, although that could change once Sachs comes out of bankruptcy later this year.
8: All right. Very cool story. Great reporting, Romain. Thanks so much, Romain. Romain Vostick, of course, host of The Close. And you'll see, typically, you'll see an all-time high on his show every day at 4 o'clock on stocks. We're going to have an interview, by the way, on that program, Romain will, with Katie Greifeld, the CEO, Tony Spring of Macy's, coming on at 4:30 p.m. this afternoon. Now, Partners Group is the latest firm to cap withdrawals from one of its evergreen private equity funds after redemptions neared 10% in the second quarter. I spoke with the CEO, David Layton, about how private credit concerns are starting to spread into other areas of private assets.
9: You do see that some of this redemption pressure that started in private credit has started to make its way over into other asset classes. Institutional investors continue to make up 80% of our clients. Individual investors make up about 20% of our client base. And indeed, it's that individual investor segment where you see most of this redemption pressure coming from.
8: Here to discuss is Bloomberg Finance reporter Noel Ilyin. She joins us out of Zurich. And Noel, you know, I guess when I first saw this, my initial thought was in private credit, we had bankruptcies with First Brands, with Tricolor, and then the SaaS apocalypse as concerns, right? What are the issues in private equity beyond like the grisly short seller report for this company specifically?
10: Yeah, that's a great question, Matt. So in this instance, Partners Group is a pioneer of the semi-liquid evergreen fund. And so you have a number of individual investors who can invest in funds with as little as 10,000. So you attract people through that, some people who may not fully understand that, that private equity does not have the same liquidity as traditional assets. So I think a number of individual investors in this instance have just got a bit skittish, and that's led to the dynamics we're seeing right now.
8: So it seems like evergreen private equity funds, which means it's not a fixed, 5 to 7 year investment where your money's locked up, but it's semi-liquid, I guess, like private credit funds we're so familiar with, should attract more retail investors than institutional investors. Is that the case?
10: If they attract more retail investors?
8: Yes.
10: Yeah, exactly. Yeah, so there's been a big push within to kind of market these funds to retail investors and wealth clients. Partners Group has said that a number of the redemption requests came from this segment of clients. Whereas in institutional investors, they have a far better understanding maybe of the fact that and a long-term view of their investments, which maybe, a retail investor doesn't typically have.
8: All right. Noel, thanks very much. Noel Ilyin out of Zurich. She covers Partners Group for us. Next hour, we're going to have more on private markets, by the way. Danny Berger speaks with Ares CEO Mike Arrighetti. But before that, she'll speak with Bridgewater Associates founder Ray Dalio right here on Open Interest, an interview you don't want to miss. Let's take a look at what's going on in markets after I believe a sixth consecutive record high after 9 consecutive weeks of gains on equities. We have taking a little bit of a breather here, although not too much. S&P futures down about 0.2%. In terms of the single stock stories that we're following for you today, Intel is part of a consortium of chip makers powering the first enterprise agentic AI cloud. We'll discuss that with the CEO of one of those companies, Sam Bonova, later this hour. Broadcom will report earnings today after shares added more than $280 billion in market value in the last 4 sessions. And GameStop reported strong sales growth as well as a $2 billion buyback. Those shares up almost 9% in the pre-market. Coming up, a big bet on wealthy clients. Citizens CEO Bruce Fanson joins us next to discuss the bank's growing private banking business. This is Bloomberg Open Interest.
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3: Bloomberg has learned that Yum! Brands is in exclusive talks to sell its Pizza Hut chain to Long Range Capital. So Michelle Davis, our Bloomberg Deals reporter, is here with more. Who is Long Range and why does Yum! Want to sell Pizza Hut?
4: So Long Range was kind of the dark horse here because, as you mentioned, a lot of people don't know who they are exactly. They were established in 2019. Their founder, Bob Berlin, actually has some experience investing in the restaurant space. He invested in Arby's years ago, and they basically beat out huge competitors, including Sycamore and Apollo, to enter exclusive talks to buy Pizza Hut.
5: Well, how would this fit into their portfolio? Saying to Scarlett, I saw they own like a place in Kitzbühel and other sort of random things. How does Pizza Hut make sense for a deal for them?
4: So part of the rationale here is that Yum! Brands owns Pizza Hut now, obviously, but they also own KFC, Taco Bell. Pizza Hut's been kind of a laggard, generating only $1 billion of revenue every single year, and that's been really, really stable. So for a private equity firm like Long Range, it means recurrent revenue, and taking it out of the private eye means they'll be able to, you know, put some TLC, give it some TLC
5: no
4: to
5: one
4: help
5: wants
4: turn
5: to be
4: it around.
5: A public company anymore. Michelle, thank you so much. That's it from Scarlett and myself. I'll be back in the next hour or so with an interview with the Bank of America.
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0: Was it just this idea that finally these kind of more staid chip makers have now found life in the AI space?
1: Yeah, I think it was really a shift in sentiment, kind of going from, you know, fears about AI risk and the amount of spending that hyperscalers are putting into this to, you know, confirmation that they are going to keep spending. I mean, we've had, you know, Alphabet, even just in this last week, upsize an equity offering to $85 billion. Yeah. That's really huge. It's oversubscribed. And Broadcom is a major beneficiary of that. So, you know, Alphabet makes up about 13% of Broadcom's revenue. So these hyperscalers are spending, you know, more than $700 billion in capital expenditures this year. They've said that they will. These companies are the main beneficiaries of it. Mm-hmm. And so the biggest thing is, can that spending keep going? And what is the demand that companies like Broadcom are seeing over the next few months and years?
0: All right. Well, we may find out in just about 30 minutes or so when we get those earnings out of Broadcom. Carmen Reinicke of Bloomberg News tracking that for us here. Again, expectations are high and the stock on a torrid pace right now. And it's raising a lot of concerns right now about the valuations that we're seeing in this market and whether we should be drawing comparisons to what we saw in the 1990s with the dot-com boom and bust. We're going to catch up with Rashir Sharma when we come back after the break, chairman of Rockefeller International, and get his thoughts right.
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0: back to the songs that never left. 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
1: Did you know you can control the speed of what you're listening to? 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

0: we've gotten from government spending could actually end up being maybe potentially the rug pull?
1: Well, it's the sugar high. So we are the reason earnings are so strong, the economy is so is in such good shape, partly because of deficit spending and partly because of trillions of dollars of spending from AI that's turning into earnings. Something like a third of earnings in the first quarter came from a markup of other income from the hyperscaler ownership of AI models. At some point, that could run out, and that could be a catalyst for some sort of accident. But I think that's what's driving the market so far.
0: But just final question. This really just has to do just drawing on your decades of experience, though. Do you have any real significant material worries I mean that in the context of a real sort of bust? I mean, I know there could be some correction of some kind, some sort of pullback. But do people even need to really be thinking about the potential for anything catastrophic, systemic?
1: I don't think now. Yeah. But I think the concern is that good times, Wall Street never stops in moderation.
0: Yeah.
1: Good times generate more transactions that generates more transactions. So while I don't see really any real significant issues today, I just think that we're going to keep going until the excess is built. And so I don't know if it's 2028, 2029, when it happens. It seems inevitable given the history of technology booms and Wall Street behavior.
0: All right, Rob, always a great conversation. Great to have you here. Robert Cohen there, Director of Global Develop Credit over at Double Line. All right, when we come back, we're going to take a break from the discussion about AI and debt, and we're going to talk retail. We're going to talk Macy's, and we're going to talk about a big turnaround that has really started to take legs. The CEO of Macy's, Tony Spring, he's going to be joining us in just a second on the heels of a blockbuster earnings report earlier this morning. That's coming up.
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2: Shares of Macy's closing the day in the green. In fact, the shares have basically doubled off of their 52-week low. This after the company put together a string of comp sales growth that is finally starting to wake up a lot of investors. Better than expected results this morning, suggesting that consumers, at least for right now, are unfazed by rising prices. I'm pleased to say that the CEO of Macy's, Inc. joins us right now, Tony Spring, here in Studio 2. Tony, great to see you here.
3: Great to see you.
2: 3% comp sales growth of Bloomingdale's, your old job, which used to run there. Phenomenal 10% comp sales growth. And the turnaround that you've been trying to execute for the Macy's brand seems to be really taking hold. 1.5% growth there. And I think if you just take the stores that you've remodeled, you're over 2% there.
3: Correct.
2: This is now, what, four straight quarters of this?
3: This is four straight quarters of growth, five quarters of beating our guidance, 10.2%.

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1: Tonight, checks and balances, the House heading toward a war powers vote that could deliver a major rebuke of President Trump's Iran campaign. It comes as new turmoil in the region threatens to push diplomacy out of reach. And no ballroom money. Senate Republicans are moving their reconciliation bill forward without funding for President Trump's White House ballroom. Why the money was stripped out and what it says about the limits of Trump's power on Capitol Hill. Plus, the cost of AI. OpenAI's CEO wrapping a day of meetings here in Washington after President Trump signs a scaled back order on AI models. But the bigger fight may be power. Who pays for the electricity needed to fuel the AI boom? From Bloomberg's Washington, D.C. studios to our TV and radio audiences worldwide, welcome to Balance of Power. Alongside Kaylee Lyons, I'm Joe Matthew.
2: And we begin tonight with breaking news here in Washington. The House set to vote moments from now on a war powers resolution that would restrict the president's military offensive on Iran. Also tonight in the Senate, Republicans unveiling a revised budget reconciliation bill that does not include funds for the president's ballroom construction, successfully advancing the package after the administration appeared to drop its $1.8 billion anti-weaponization fund, although the president may have cast doubt on that moments ago. We have a lot to get to with Bloomberg's Eric Wasson joining live from Capitol Hill and Catherine Lucey from the White House North Lawn. But Eric, we begin with you. Obviously, this war powers vote could happen any moment. Will it pass?
3: It looks like it will pass, but it will be probably because of GOP absences. There are six Republicans now voting on the previous bill that came to the floor. So it's not a huge defection from the president, but still a symbolic rebuke and a sign that the lawmakers up here are tiring of the president's conduct of the Iran war, want to see a resolution. We'll also be watching a Ukraine funding vote coming up as we expect moderate Republicans to cross party lines. This had a message to the president they need to do more to fund the Ukraine war and to give that country an advantage over Russia.
1: The weaponization bill has also been put on ice here, Eric. When you combine that with the ballroom falling out of the reconciliation bill, it does appear that the path has been set for this to pass. Does John Thune have the votes?
3: It does look like he will get the votes together, but certainly it's a real sign of the limits of Trump's power on Capitol Hill. This reparation fund, $1.8 billion, Democrats call it a slush fund, to be used to those to pay those who believe they were targeted by the Biden Justice Department. Acting Attorney General Todd Blanche came forward and said they're not going forward with the fund. There's still going to be an effort in the Senate tonight or tomorrow to put an amendment into this bill to basically forbid this fund from ever being created. Tom Tillis is sponsoring that effort. Bill Cassidy, the now ousted Republican from Louisiana, soon to be ousted, also on board with that. It may not pass. It requires 60 votes. But still, it's a real sign that, Republicans are starting to differ from the president, as well as, keeping this ballroom funding out. The bill had $1 billion, $220 million of it for the ballroom. That's been taken out, despite the Trump saying that it needs to be done. Of course, there may be other ways for payouts to come to Trump allies. They can continue to try to sue the Justice Department. And, if the Justice Department is willing to settle these cases, eventually through that process, you will see Trump allies get money.
2: All right. Bloomberg's Eric Wasson reporting live from Capitol Hill. Thank you so much. Now, just before we came to air, the president commented on the state of that $1.8 billion DOJ fund that Eric just mentioned, that Trump's own attorney, acting attorney general, said yesterday would not be going forward. Trump, when pressed on it in the Oval Office moments ago, didn't sound as definitive.
4: Excuse me, Mr. President, just to clarify on what you were asked earlier, is the $1.8 billion DOJ fund dead or is it on hold?
5: I'd have to ask the lawyers. I don't know. I know one thing, the weaponization. Are you talking about the weaponization fund?
4: Yeah, what's your decision?
5: The weaponization fund, as far as I'm concerned, was a beautiful thing. It was something I didn't make it, but I heard that. I thought that was the greatest thing because people like you have abused our people so badly.
2: For more, let's bring in Bloomberg's Catherine Lucey, who's live on the White House North Lawn. So, Catherine, he thought it was beautiful. He's not sure if it's dead. What's the real status?
6: Well, certainly the president was not terribly definitive, right? He checked with the lawyers is a sort of a classic comment from him when he wants to deflect. He talked a lot about how much he liked the fund, how he thought it was a beautiful thing. So he's not quite in lockstep with the officials who were trying to make clear in the last couple of days that this was over. So we have to wait and see. But it's very clear that he likes this idea. He's supportive of it. And he's continuing to talk it up, even as, you know, sort of polling and interviews with, you know, folks around the country suggest that a lot of voters have concerns about this.
1: President making news on Iran today as well. It's raising some eyebrows, certainly on Capitol Hill, Catherine, as he told a podcast interview that while unlikely, it is possible the Strait of Hormuz could be closed through Labor Day. That gave oil prices a lift today and raised a lot of questions about how exactly the administration is approaching this, diplomatically or militarily. Is that something that we need to brace for through Labor Day? Is that the new policy of the White House?
6: I think we have to wait and see on this one. We've heard a lot of mixed signals from the White House, as you know, for weeks, you know, suggesting things are moving quickly, president pulling back, threats, you know, sort of trying to induce a settlement. Today, when the president spoke to reporters at the White House, he suggested something might be coming soon. So he was not repeating quite that exact same language today. Unclear exactly when a resolution is or if it's coming. Certainly a lot of folks in his party would really like to see something, especially those people who are running for re-election. So I think, again, unfortunately, this is sort of a wait and see.
1: A lot of that going on right now. Bloomberg's Catherine Lucy. Thank you, Catherine, live from the North Lawn of the White House. Short time ago, we spoke with Republican Congressman Michael McCaul of Texas, Chair Emeritus of the House Foreign Affairs Committee and House Homeland Security Committee. We talked about the War Powers vote that is imminent on the House floor, a vote that Speaker Mike Johnson today called dangerous. And I started by asking McCaul if he agrees.
7: Well, I do, especially given what's taking place right now. We had Secretary Rubio testify before our committee about the ongoing negotiations. I think to vote on a war powers resolution that limits the authority of the president as they are trying to negotiate a peace settlement completely undermines and takes his leverage away from these negotiations. So I think it's really ill-timed. If the conflict resumes after the ceasefire, I can see an authorized use of military force to authorize the president's actions. But to take that power away from him,
4: okay,
7: as these negotiations are going on, be very dangerous.
8: Well, how would you define a resumption of the conflict? We've seen fire exchange repeatedly. Someone died in an airport in Kuwait because of an Iranian drone attack. Is this really a ceasefire?
7: Well, I think you'll know. I think if these negotiations break down and are fruitless, which I don't have a lot of confidence in Iran, to be honest with you, if that happens, you will see a very powerful assault on Iran again. And I do think it's always better for a president, as they've done in the past, to get Congress to authorize military force. Then you have the support of the American people behind you. But as right now, I think it's ill-timed. We have negotiations ongoing, and I think it would undermine those negotiations to somehow strip the president of his authorities. And I think they would challenge us in the courts as well.
1: Yeah, you wonder if the president's girding for a more protracted experience here, Congressman. He told a podcast interview that it was, while unlikely, possible that the Strait of Hormuz would be closed through Labor Day. And we saw oil prices kick up on that headline today. Is that something that we should brace for? And does that imply a president hoping for a diplomatic solution?
7: I think it'd be very difficult to wait that long. I think the president's looking for a way to declare victory and get out of this situation. As long as the Straits of Hormuz are closed, that's not possible. And so I do think he wants to give these, you know, peace talks a chance. I'm not optimistic myself. That could result in a resumption of more strikes on Iran and then an attempt to open up the straits. You have to also think about the backdrop of the midterm elections here. You know, people, you know, while I think we've been dealing with this since 1979, and we finally have a presence that's dealing with it, we can't have a nuclear Iran. We are entering into the midterm election cycle, and the rising gas prices over the summer is not good.
8: Well, as we consider the situation in the Middle East and the other national security challenges that the country is facing, I wonder if you feel that Bill Pulte, the FHFA director, is up to the job as acting director of national intelligence. What qualifications does he have for that position, Congressman?
7: I don't see any background in intelligence, quite frankly. That was a bit of a...
8: So did the president make a mistake here tapping him?
7: Well, he's acting, right? Acting director means he's not serving full time as a director. I would implore the president to pick somebody who has an intelligence background or a military background. That's a traditional director of national intelligence, and move forward with that pick. I think you've already seen a lot of dissension now in the Senate. With respect to even reconciliation on this DNI pick. So, that's more of a Senate function. But again, he's putting there as an acting director. I thought it was a little bit of an unorthodox choice.
9: Well, it does seem to be. Could it derail the renewal of FISA 702?
7: Will derail the what now?
9: Could it derail the renewal of FISA 702, Congressman? That's
7: right,
9: what we're
7: I'm
9: hearing
7: sorry.
9: From
7: and
9: some
7: that,
9: Democrats.
7: And that's what's really, I think, at stake. I'm going to meet with Senator Mark Warner tomorrow, actually, to talk about this whole issue. But we have to get FISA renewed. That deadline is coming up. I was a federal prosecutor. I'm one of the few members, if not the only one, that applied for FISA warrants after 9/11. I know how critically important they are. And we let this thing slide already. We have to get a permanent reauthorization and not a short-term renewal. And I do think this DNI pick is going to have some fallout to it. I think that there are members in the Senate who said they will not vote for FISA reauthorization with this individual as the pick from the White House.
8: Well, I'd like to ask you, Congressman, about another pick from President Trump. He picked Ken Paxton to be the Republican nominee in the Texas Senate race, or he endorsed him at least, and now Ken Paxton is the candidate, having defeated John Cornyn in the runoff. You previously referred to Ken Paxton as someone who has too much liability and too much damage. You have said, and this is a quote, we could nominate a candidate where we could lose this Senate seat. How easy is it going to be for James Tallarico to win if Ken Paxton is the Republican nominee?
7: Well, first, let me say I was John Cornyn's deputy attorney general. I've served with him in Congress for many years. I did support him, and that's pretty well known. I am worried about the baggage that Ken Paxton has going into the general election. But I do think Tallarico has not been defined. I mean, people really don't know who he is as a candidate, and I know there'll be a big effort to define him now. But the one thing I was concerned about all along was that John Cornyn had the best chance to defeat Tallarico. And now I'm worried we're going to put so much money into this Texas race that it will come at the expense of other states where we will not be able to put money in to maintain the majority in the Senate that we desperately need. So, you know, making that pick of Ken Paxton, has been a very expensive one in my judgment.
9: It could be the most expensive race in the country. Congressman, I know you need to run to a vote. Does Ken Paxton deserve to win?
7: I will support him. He's the nominee. But I think he has a lot to overcome with the voters, both on both sides of the aisle. This baggage is real. He has to demonstrate why he's best for the state of Texas. I do think you're going to see a lot on Tallarico come out that a lot of people didn't know about before. This happens very often. If you have an undefined candidate, generically, they do quite well. But once you start defining them, they start really going down in the polls. And I predict that's probably what's going to happen in this case.
2: our conversation with Republican Congressman Michael McCaul of Texas earlier this afternoon. And as we were discussing with the congressman, this war powers vote on the House floor, voting has now begun. And right now there are four Republican yeas to this resolution that would restrict and call the president to end the conflict in Iran. Some of them the usual suspects you might expect. For example, Congressman Tom Massey was a yes on this, as well as Warren Davidson of Ohio. Interestingly, Brian Fitzpatrick, a moderate Republican from Pennsylvania, also is a yes. So far, the yeas have it, 215 to 206, but this vote has not yet been gaveled. We'll, of course, bring you the final vote count if and when that gavel does come down. But it does look at the moment like this could very well pass on the House floor. Meantime, on Wall Street, we saw a renewed advance in oil, sending stocks lower today on concerns over the U.S. and Iran and clashes, though not violations of the ceasefire that we're seeing. But after the bell, both Broadcom and CrowdStrike reporting earnings that failed to impress investors, sending both stocks down in after-hours trading by about 11 to 12% right now. For more, we turn to Power Moves with Bloomberg's Romain Bostic, who's joining us live from World Headquarters in New York.
10: Romain. Yeah, phenomenal moves lower that we're seeing in the after-hours trade, and pretty phenomenal moves lower that we saw in the cash session. It may not look like it at the top line with the S&P 500, only down a fraction of a percent here on the day, down about 0.7%. The S&P, the NASDAQ, I should point out, down about a percent. But it was really a lot of the individual names that took a huge leg lower. NVIDIA, Microsoft, Apple in the tech space. And then, of course, in the private capital space, it was names like Ares, KKR, and Blue Owl. And it was kind of a confluence of three events. It first started about 24 hours ago on the close when we reported about, I guess, maybe potential cracks or renewed cracks, if we will, in the private credit space. At least two companies, one a private credit firm restricting redemptions in one of their main funds, and a private equity firm just a few hours later that Bloomberg reported that was also getting more redemption requests than it would normally allow. Then as we got overnight, we saw the clashes, if you will, or at least the renewed rocket fire from Iran to U.S. military targets in the Middle East. And that caused an uptick that we saw not only in oil prices, but in treasury yields and in implied volatility. And that really spooked investors. On top of that, you had some earnings that weren't bad, but they weren't necessarily good enough to justify some of the big run-up in valuations. All that sort of conspired to push this market lower. And that does bring us to the after-hours trade. Those two names that you just had up there, Kaylee, CrowdStrike, and of course, Broadcom, the two stocks that had rallied heavily into their earnings support. Both companies beat expectations for the quarter. Both companies raised their guidance for the next quarter. However, again, it was not enough. And this is sort of the curse of high expectations, that if anything out there goes wrong, whether it's what's happening in the Middle East, what's happening in private credit, or just maybe a little bit light on some of those numbers, you're going to see these types of pullbacks, given how concentrated this rally has been.
9: No mercy this evening, Romain. I've got a couple other numbers for you. 555 million shares, $135. They equal the biggest IPO of all time, huh?
10: Oh, I thought you were talking about Knicks tickets for a second. SpaceX updating their S-1 filing. The key nugget there that everybody was looking for is to where we think they were priced. What's interesting is normally companies give a range, and then they go out to investors and say, okay, you know, let's figure this out, and then you end up getting a final number. They're basically giving you a hard number, $135. My guess is people will take it. My guess is it could go higher. But ultimately, what we're talking about is a company that right out of the gate was going to be valued at $1.8 trillion. And that's even before it starts trading in the secondary market. It's going to add about $75 billion in cash into the pockets of Elon Musk and the management there at SpaceX to do with what they will. And this is now, Joe, the big question for next week is how does the market digest the world's largest IPO for a company that we should point out that if it were in the NASDAQ 100 last year, would have been the least profitable in that entire space.
9: Wow. This is going to be something next week.
10: It's going to be a ride.
9: Bloomberg's Romain Bostic as we get ready to set some records. We've got breaking news from here in Washington with our eyes back on the House floor. The bill has passed. War powers resolution passing 215 to 208, adopted now in the Republican-led House of Representatives, thanks to not a jailbreak, but a handful of Republicans who did vote in favor of this measure. It was the fourth attempt, realizing a symbolic one with a live view there of the House floor as lawmakers get beyond war powers in the House of Representatives. Earlier this afternoon, it was Treasury Secretary Scott Bessent's turn to answer questions surrounding the Department of Justice Anti-Weaponization Fund that we were just talking about earlier, following Acting Attorney General Todd Blanche's testimony yesterday where he reiterated the DOJ would not be moving forward with the fund. Well, here's what Scott Bessent had to say when he was asked about it this afternoon.
11: This matter is still subject to ongoing litigation, so I'm unable to comment further on it. As with all department litigation, the Department of Treasury and the IRS were represented by the Justice Department, so any additional questions about the settlement or the fund should be addressed to the Justice Department and Acting Attorney General Todd Blanche.
9: Of course, as we just played for you, President Trump was just asked about this by reporters a short time ago. He said he did not know the status of the fund, that he'd have to ask the lawyers, and he called the idea a beautiful thing. While a law through Congress to ban any fund at this point seems unlikely, and that could change, state governors are stepping up, though, to take on this fight. Some states are already preparing for it, like Connecticut, now proposing a 100% state tax on payments that any residents might receive from a fund like this. Joining us now with some details on this and a lot more is the governor of the state of Connecticut, Ned Lamont. Governor, welcome back to Bloomberg TV and radio. If this, in fact, is a dead issue, as Todd Blanche said yesterday, will you still pursue the tax?
12: I don't think it is a dead issue. I'll tell you why. Because whatever they do with the retribution fund, the president still says, I'm exempt from audits and my family is exempt from audits. It's like saying, little people, you pay taxes. I'm not obligated to pay taxes. You can't hold me accountable. I think it's an atrocious example of what they got to do. Everybody's got to be held accountable under the law.
8: So we should still expect Connecticut to move forward with this. What exactly is it that you will be taxing if the fund, at least for now, is on hold, if not dead?
12: No, you're absolutely right. If there's if they're not going to have a fund, there's nothing to tax. Don't worry about that. But you should still be outraged by the fact that the president says, I'm above the law. You cannot audit me. You cannot audit my family. You know, you remember the tax returns they released of him some years ago showed he paid virtually no income tax at all. And what was even scarier was a lot of it was legal. It shows you how fundamentally unfair the system is.
9: Well, speaking of fairness, there's been a big question about fairness when it comes to artificial intelligence, Governor. And I'm curious your thoughts on an executive order that President Trump signed this week to establish voluntary federal reviews for AI models. Are we aiming in the right direction here? This has become a massive political issue when it comes to NIMBYism around data centers, concerns about water and power, and of course, the way this emerging technology is handled when it comes to safety and security. Is the White House on the right track?
12: I think it's a baby step in the right track that they're going to have some basic guardrails, especially when it comes to cybersecurity, and 30 days at least to review the nature of some of these AI algorithms and what the effect would be. Here in Connecticut, we went a lot further, fundamentally saying we're going to protect our kids, make sure their parental controls, make sure those algorithms aren't available to kids under the age of 18 unless the parent is stepping in. I think we are slow off the mark when it came to social media and putting in some guardrails to protect our kids. We're not going to do that with AI.
8: Well, part of what the executive order that the president signed yesterday directs is that state and local authorities and big infrastructure operators have closer ability to work with some of these AI companies, specifically on tools around cybersecurity. Do you see a need for that closer coordination? What, for example, is the state of Connecticut lacking in the ability to have visibility into some of these models and the cyber tools specifically?
12: Well, look, I think certainly when it comes to cybersecurity and national security, you definitely want the White House and Department of Defense to be closely aligned with what they're trying to do in the AI world. So I think that makes an awful lot of sense to me. Look, I think the federal government should be taking the lead on protecting, putting in guardrails to protect our kids. But if they're not going to do that, that's why you're going to have a number of states stepping up and doing that. I'm doing this alongside New York and Massachusetts and California. You don't want 50 states doing their own thing, but they're going to step in if the feds are not.
9: What should somebody living in Putnam, Connecticut, listening to our conversation right now, think when they're paying $4.47 on average for a gallon of gas, and you've got high-tech companies who want to tap into the grid to help grow their data center and get more compute, realizing that their heart is trying to chase growth, Governor, but of course consumers end up paying, and this is why a lot of them are worried about the direction we're going in here. Can you help as the governor of Connecticut when it comes to energy prices and data centers?
12: Well, certainly the price of gasoline, I'd say 90% of that $1.50 increase is related to the Strait of Hormuz and the war in Iran. There's not a lot I can do about that. But here in Connecticut, sure, we've been very loath to add on data centers because, as you know, a data center can suck as much electricity as Lower Fairfield County can. And that would create real demand issues for us, spiking up the price of electricity. We're not going to do that.
8: Well, you say you've been loath to add data centers. Is that in some way, even if there are obviously challenges that could come with it, a missed economic opportunity?

0: moratorium on data centers crazy, that it was anti-growth and something that Democrats have been putting forward here. Where's the middle ground on this? Do data centers need to find their own energy off-grid to get your blessing?
1: Joe, that's the exact right answer. Come in, bring some energy with you, be it fusion or nuclear or whatever you want to do. I see what they're doing in Three Mile Island in Pennsylvania. Those things make some sense to me. We'll be your partner. But just don't take electricity off the grid. We don't have any to afford.
2: Well, as we consider the energy cost part of this equation, obviously that is just one factor in the wider affordability challenge that many, and I'm sure this is true of the state of Connecticut, are facing right now. What levers can the state pull to help address those wider affordability challenges?
1: Number one, we've raised the minimum wage, so a lot of those essential workers are earning more money. Number two, we had the biggest middle class tax cut the state has ever seen, so it puts you hundreds of dollars more into your pocket. Number three, because of the deal we made on nuclear power, we've been able to reduce electric prices by about $40 a month. These are all pieces that a governor can do by himself. But along the way, we really need help from the federal government. They're cutting back on health care benefits. They're cutting back on SNAP, which is food support for families. And we're trying to make up that shortfall because it's really hitting the middle class and working families.
0: $8.5 million in your plan to assist those expected to lose SNAP benefits, about 25,000 people. How much pressure is this putting on your state budget as the feds pull back?
1: Look, it's expensive, but look who you're pushing off. You're pushing off veterans, many of whom have PTSD. They used to automatically be eligible, no longer. A lot of homeless people, a lot of folks who are working, but they're working part-time because they're also caring for a grandparent or something. Those are the people who are trying to get back on the SNAP because they deserve to be on SNAP. And that's what our $8.5 million does, is give them a bridge to get back on SNAP.
2: A bridge, however, is not a permanent solution, Governor. So if these benefits under a different Congress or a different administration are not once again expanded, what is the long-term solution here for these people?
1: Well, many states are just getting rid of SNAP benefits, the band formerly known as food stamps, letting say people you're on your own. Many blue states are saying, just blame Trump. There's nothing we can do about it. Connecticut's one of two states that is stepping up, at least providing some interim support. Let us get through the November elections. Maybe there'll be a change in Congress. Maybe they'll say, I think veterans ought to be automatically eligible for food support.
0: All right, Governor. It's good to have you back with us on Balance of Power. The Governor of Connecticut, Ned Lamont, we thank you for the conversation. As the debate grows around the country over data centers, as we've been discussing, being built in the U.S., I mentioned Brian Kemp, Georgia, of course, one of the fastest growing hubs for these new facilities. Bloomberg's Tyler Kendall spent some time with Governor Brian Kemp earlier today. They were out in Las Vegas at the Edison Electric Institute conference, talked about the growing demand. Here's part of their conversation.
3: There was a rate freeze. Now they've gone back and said, hey, because of the business that we have coming, the way we've structured the deals, we're now going to be able to lower rates by, I can't remember, it's $5 or $6 a month per customer on the residential side. And then in the future, with even more of this coming, also large load customers, like I mentioned, the Hyundai Meta plant, the Rivian plant's going to come online. We have other big manufacturers that are coming to our state producing great paying jobs with great benefits, bringing economic prosperity to all parts of our state. They're actually going to be able to lower rates and return money to the taxpayer. I know that is hard to believe because that is not happening anywhere else in the rest of the country, which is why our story is so compelling.
4: Well, part of this is also coming into the politics of the state. We're seeing it in the gubernatorial race. Your term limited, but we have the Democratic candidate, Keisha Lance Bottoms, advocating that we should see a freeze in construction when it comes to this. Has any party figured
3: out? Well, that's
4: out?
3: Just an insane position to take because, you know, I was down in Early County, Georgia. It's one of the poorest counties in the United States of America. And they, as soon as I got out of the car, were coming to me going, please help us with our data center. We want to build a data center here. We know that will provide good paying jobs for our community because they just had a sawmill that shut down. And they know that it'll be good for helping them reduce property taxes like they're doing in Columbia County. Now, I'm not saying we need to put a data center in every community. We certainly don't need to be pushing them in communities where the local governments and the people don't want it. But there are many places around the state where people do want it.

0: And that's where we need to work with them. So I think it's irresponsible for Keisha Lance Bottoms to say freeze construction. I mean, we're the number one state in the country for business. We're producing jobs in all parts of our state, and that is my goal that I'm going to continue to work on as long as I'm governor.
1: If we broaden this out to beyond electricity prices, energy prices in general, yesterday in Georgia, we saw that suspension of the state gas tax expire. There's so much emphasis on this these days due to the ongoing conflict in Iran, which at this point we still don't have a resolution to. Why was now the right moment to let that suspension lapse?
0: Well, it's very expensive doing the gas tax suspension because we have to take money out of the state's reserve fund to put back into our road fund so we don't lose the ability to keep up our roads, bridges, paving roads for local communities and doing projects that are very important to the state. So we couldn't do that forever. You know, I appreciate the General Assembly passing that bill during the legislative session. We extended it to get past the holiday weekend.
2: You can find Bloomberg's Tyler Kendall's full conversation with Georgia Governor Brian Kemp online or on the terminal. Now, turning back to Capitol Hill, where just moments ago the House of Representatives passed a war powers resolution urging President Trump to end the United States' engagement with Iran. And joining us now live from the Hill for more is Democratic Senator Jeanne Shaheen of New Hampshire, ranking member on the Senate Foreign Relations Committee. Senator, welcome back to Bloomberg TV and radio. Clearly, the House has passed this. I would imagine you would vote for it on the floor of the Senate. But what is the real consequence, knowing the president has the ability to veto this, to ignore it, or even to challenge it in court?
3: Well, now the House and Senate have both passed resolutions on the war in Iran, with majorities that say the president needs to rethink his policy on Iran and needs to come to Congress. So I hope that this sends a message to the White House, and we will be taking up the Senate measure that passed probably in the next week or so. And we'll see what happens as the result of the passage of the House resolution.
4: Yeah, this, of course, Senator, it's great to have you back. This administration has a history of running across or against Congress, not abiding by the wishes of lawmakers. What if the president simply ignores this war powers resolution or vetoes it?
3: Well, the president is clearly ignoring Congress. He's not provided any real transparency around the war in Iran. And while he doesn't listen to Congress, he does seem to listen to the public. And the public clearly opposes this war because it's driving up the costs that they're paying at the gas pump, at the grocery store, in terms of housing prices, in terms of energy costs. And that has real ramifications. People are unhappy because they thought this president was running to address affordable issues in their lives. And what we've seen is that he's engaged in foreign entanglements that seem to never end. He said that the war in Iran was going to end in a couple of weeks. We're 4 months in, and there's still no end game in sight. He hasn't addressed regime change in any real way, because we have a regime that's even more hardline than the one that was there when the war began. He still doesn't have an answer for how we're going to address Iran's nuclear program and the enriched uranium that it has. He still hasn't addressed Iran's support for terrorist activities across the Middle East. And what it's done is to have Iran attack all of our allies across the Middle East. And we are no closer to an end to this war than we were 4 months ago.
2: Well, Senator, you refer to the end game, and of course, you also have a seat on the Armed Services Committee. The president suggested that the U.S. may have to maintain its blockade of the Strait of Hormuz through Labor Day. He said it's unlikely, but it's possible. It could stretch into September. Is the U.S. actually able to sustain our current position for that long?
3: Well, I think, as you point out, the other issue that has not been addressed is the Strait of Hormuz is still not open. It was open at the start of this war. Now it's closed, and Americans are paying every day at the grocery store, at the gas pump, and the longer this war goes on, the more Americans are paying. And I think our military can keep the blockade on Iran ships until the fall. But hopefully this will provide an incentive for the administration to actually negotiate with Iran and see if we can get some of those things done that the president said were goals of this action in Iran.
4: You had some pretty stern words for the Secretary of State, Marco Rubio, when he appeared before your committee earlier this week, Senator, and you made clear that repeated requests for information to the State Department have not been acknowledged. Is that something that the Secretary pledged to fix for you? And what is it you want to know that you're not hearing?
3: Well, I didn't hear him pledge to fix it. What I heard were a lot of excuses that are either an indication that, they're not willing to share the information with the committee and with Congress, or that they're incompetent and they can't share. And either way, it's not acceptable. So what we want to hear from the State Department is, when are they going to appoint ambassadors? Right now, we have 100 embassies around the world that don't have ambassadors. China has only 20 countries where they don't have ambassadors. I want to hear how he's going to address sanctions on Russia. I want to hear him say, as he refused to do today in the hearing before the Appropriations Subcommittee, that he is going to urge the administration not to continue lifting the general sanctions on Russian oil so we can put more pressure on the economy of Russia and bring them to the table to really negotiate a resolution with Ukraine. I want to hear what he's going to do about the sanctions that he's supposed to impose on Milorad Dodik from the Republic of Srpska in Bosnia and Herzegovina, which the administration has been ignoring despite the fact that Congress, on a bipartisan, bicameral basis, passed a law that said they need to do that. I want to hear him follow up on State Department intervening back in on Gavi to ensure that the funding that should be there for world vaccinations is forthcoming. So I have a very long list, and it's getting longer every day, that the State Department refuses to come before the committee, come before Congress, and explain what's going on.
2: Well, that is certainly a long list, Senator. There was also a long list of questions for President Trump today. He sat down for an interview, a podcast interview specifically, where he was pressed on his phone call with Israeli Prime Minister Benjamin Netanyahu earlier this week. He confirmed that it was expletive laden. I won't repeat that on the air. But, Senator, he also did suggest in the Oval Office, when questioned by reporters, that the U.S. is trying to make sure the Lebanon issue is separate from resolution on an Iran deal. And I wonder if you view these issues as capable of being separated, or if Israel is actually a real problem here in trying to negotiate an end to this.
3: Well, I think Israel's continued bombing of Lebanon is a real problem. Obviously, Hezbollah, which is a Iran-funded terrorist group that's still operating out of Lebanon, is an issue. But what we need is for Israel and Lebanon and Hezbollah, the parties, to come to the table so that an agreement can be negotiated. Right now, we have over 1 million displaced people in Lebanon. We have thousands that have been killed in Israeli strikes. That needs to end. They need to come to the negotiating table, because we are not going to resolve the long-term war in Iran unless we address Lebanon.
4: Senator, we're coming off another primary night. Six states that are starting a lot of conversation here in Washington and around the country. And I'm curious if you had an opportunity to meet with Democrat Graham Plattner when he visited Washington yesterday. He was meeting with senators to ask for support to try to talk through a couple of tough issues. And as a New England member of the United States Senate, I wonder if he got some time with you and if it was effective.
3: I did not meet with him. I had a hearing at that time, so I didn't meet with him.
4: Would you spend some time with him if he asked?
3: It depends on when it is. You know, the fact is the voters in Maine are going to have to decide how they want that Senate race to turn out. As I have said, I think inappropriate sexual behavior is wrong no matter who does it. And the voters have to decide what they want to see in their elected officials.
2: Well, of course, as voters make their decisions, affordability is also likely to be on their minds. It's something, Senator, that you've raised a few times in this conversation. And I know you're specifically focused in your remaining time in office on healthcare affordability issues and the cost of insulin. We obviously already have seen insulin capped at $35 a month for Medicaid and Medicare recipients. Some companies have taken action on their own as well. So what is it you're looking to do here on a $35 insulin cap? Is this universal that you're seeking, and is there bipartisan support for it?
3: This is legislation that I've introduced now. This is the third Congress in a row. It is bipartisan. We have, I think, at this point, 9 Republican co-sponsors and 9 Democratic co-sponsors, and we're adding them. We added some sponsors again today. So our hope is to ask all insurance companies to cap the cost of insulin at $35 a month so that it mirrors what we've done with Medicare. It also sets up a pilot program for those people who don't have health insurance that would, again, cap that cost of insulin at $35 a month. It would require PBMs, public benefit managers who deal with health care, to pass directly through to consumers the rebates that they provide, and it would provide an expedited pathway to get to generic insulin, so biosimilars that are less expensive than brand name drugs. So we think this is a bill that is needs to be passed. We have 8 million people who are living with type 1 diabetes in this country. It's the most expensive chronic disease. It's one of the fastest growing chronic illnesses in the country. We can provide some help for those people who are dealing with those high costs by passing this legislation, because insulin for those people who need it, whether you're type 1, everyone with type 1 needs insulin. Many people with type 2 diabetes also need insulin, and that is not an option for people. If they don't have that insulin, they are going to die. So we need to address this. Too many people are not able to afford the costs, and we can do something about it by passing this bill.
4: Well, it's awfully important, and we hope you'll come talk to us once that heads to the floor, Senator. Democrat Jeanne Shaheen of New Hampshire, it's great to have you back, as always, on Balance of Power here on Bloomberg. Coming up, what comes next for Congress now that the House has passed the War Powers Resolution? And Besant versus Pulte, fireworks today on Capitol Hill, where we assemble our political panel next on Balance of Power on Bloomberg TV and radio.
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0: This is Balance of Power on Bloomberg TV and radio. Alongside Joe Matthew, I'm Kaylee Lyons. Following a bruising round of local elections for the Labour Party in the UK, former Health Secretary Wes Streeting resigned from his cabinet position to prepare a challenge against Prime Minister Keir Starmer. Streeting sat down with Bloomberg's Francine Lacqua at South by Southwest London earlier today, where they discussed the state of play in British politics. Take a listen.
1: What I find remarkable about those election results is there is next to no discussion, actually, about how bad those results were, not just for the Labour Party, but for the country itself. Because for the first time in Britain's history, we have nationalists in power in every corner of the United Kingdom. Northern Ireland obviously didn't have elections and is a slightly different, to put it mildly, history. But the SNP were re-elected in Scotland despite a pretty abysmal record over the last two decades and being mired in the scandals of Salmon and Sturgeon. In Wales, we got absolutely smashed. This is a country that has been Labour since the birth of the Labour Party. And although I wouldn't put the SNP implied on the same part of the political spectrum as Reform, we've got a dangerous kind of English nationalism in play now as well. And the common feature in every one of those results and in every part of the country was the unpopularity of the government, and I'm sorry to say, genuinely sorry to say, the unpopularity of the Prime Minister. And it's not just a question of popularity, because let's be honest, in modern politics at the moment, we're just slightly below traffic wardens and estate agents in the popularity stakes, and that's probably not going to improve anytime soon. What I observed up close in government was a lack of vision, direction, and drive. And if there's one thing that I am absolutely certain of, particularly in the wake of the war in Iran and the ongoing crisis in the Strait of Hormuz, it's that the challenges facing us are becoming harder, not easier. The choices and trade-offs are becoming more stark. So you need leadership and grip that is able to make decisions and make those choices and trade-offs and then articulate them to the country so that you take people with you. They understand the national story. They understand the vision and direction of the government. They might not agree with everything we say. They won't agree with everything we do. Never will. But they'll go, well, you know, I might not have agreed with this policy or that policy, but I understand where this government is taking us. I understand where this Prime Minister wants us to go. And if we're honest with ourselves as a party, that is not where this country is. That is not how they perceive us.
2: You can catch the full conversation between Bloomberg's Francine Lacqua and Wes Streeting, former UK Health Secretary, online or on the terminal. All right, we're going to have a tight but productive panel here. Let's assemble our players. Jamie Jackson is with us, Democratic strategist, founder of Vantage Global Media, alongside Republican strategist Lonnie Chen, American Public Policy Studies Fellow at the Hoover Institution. It's great to have both of you with us, and we have a lot to talk about this day after the primaries, although I need to ask you both about what took place earlier this hour. A war powers vote just passed the House. Jamie, fourth, I guess, was the charm. It may or may not pass the Senate. Does it matter if the president's going to veto it?
3: This was a significant vote and a win. I applaud Ranking Member Gregory Meeks of the House Foreign Affairs Committee for getting this over the finish line. And while this may be symbolic if the president chooses not to comply, I think that the Congress has a responsibility under Article 1 of the Constitution to not only conduct oversight over this administration's actions in Iran, but also they have the authority to declare war. And so regardless of whether or not the president decides to comply, Congress still needs to do their job, and that's what they did today.
0: Well, of course, as we consider this war powers resolution, it's not that alone that Republicans have rebuked the president on. We saw pushback against the ballroom money in the reconciliation bill, the anti-weaponization fund. Now, the fund is dead. The ballroom money is out of said reconciliation package. Lonnie, the losses for President Trump within his own party seem to be stacking up here.
4: Well, let's not forget it's an election year. And so members of Congress of either party are going to be interested in ensuring that they have the right amount of political cover necessary. And where the president is doing things that they perceive or that they analyze to be politically unpopular, they're going to be against it, whether that's the anti-weaponization fund or in this case, certainly the Iran war has been growing in unpopularity. And as energy prices remain elevated, that's going to continue to be a concern. So I think members of Congress in some ways are covering covering their own rear ends, which I don't blame them for doing, but that's the reality of the situation we have here. So I think as long as the president is proposing things that members of Congress believe is not in their political interest, they're going to vote against it. And I think that's what you saw today, and you're going to continue to see between now and November.
2: Well, we also learned that the president's endorsements do have a limit to their success. Randy Feenstra lost last evening to a MAHA-backed rival named Zach Lahn. This is the Iowa primary, of course, and one that we were watching pretty carefully. The president likes to say 38-0, Lonnie, and I realize you're going to win some and lose some, but does this tell you anything about his impact in this midterm cycle?
4: Not really. I mean, I think he's still the largest figure in Republican politics. He is still the best able to motivate the Republican base. He is still largely the thing and the political force that most Republicans respond to. But I don't think it's unreasonable for there to be some situations where he's not going to be able to get his way. And this is just one example. But frankly, he's been successful in a lot of other contexts, and those have been some really tough contexts. I mean, beating Tom Massey in Kentucky, beating Bill Cassidy in Louisiana. These are people who are highly regarded in their states, who have done very well over a large number of years. So I think the president's influence is very obvious. I think the question now becomes to what degree that becomes a liability in situations where you might have closely contested races when his popularity is not exactly high amongst Democrats or in purple or blue states.
0: Well, I just wonder if Iowa should be considered one of those purple states, because, yes, we have a Democratic nominee going against Ashley Hinson now in Josh Turek, maybe a win for Chuck Schumer that Zach Walls didn't win. But are Democrats wise to be throwing money at a state that Trump won in 2024 by, what, 13 points?
3: Well, this is a critical state for Democrats to take back the Senate. And the Cook polls are showing that this is now possibly leaning in the Democratic direction. The Democrats, Senator Schumer, put forward a strong candidate with Turek. There was this concern that the anti-establishment insurgent candidate was going to be successful. And he, in fact, Walls vowed that if he was to move forward, that he would not support Schumer. So I think this was a win for the Democratic establishment. And this is a must-win state for Democrats if they want to take back the Senate.
2: Talk to us about Republicans in California, Lonnie Chen, something you know a little bit about as you join us from California. Steve Hilton is leading the charge here in the jungle primary for governor. And it looks like this insurgent candidate, Spencer Pratt, forgive me, I have to bring his name back. I wasn't a Hills fan. Is actually going to make the runoff for mayor. Do you see both of these actually being in place when the votes are counted?
4: Yeah, I do think that's the way things are headed. I think the Steve Hilton, Javier Becerra matchup is likely going to happen in California for governor this November. And then in Los Angeles, you have Spencer Pratt, the sort of insurgent Republican, although now he sort of says he doesn't belong to any party, going against the incumbent Karen Bass. Look, I think a couple things out of the California primaries last night. Number one is a strong anti-incumbent bent that we saw, particularly in the city of Los Angeles, where Karen Bass barely got to the mid-30s. Mm-hmm. She's going to have a tough re-election campaign because there are a lot of things going wrong in the city of L.A. And statewide, certainly, that reflects Steve Hilton's performance a little stronger than we expected from the polling going in. Yeah. But I just want to temper everyone's expectations for a minute, because Republicans have a tough time winning in California. I've been there.
0: All right, Lonnie Chen and Jamie Jackson, our political panel this evening. Thank you both. And for more coverage, check out the Washington Edition newsletter on the terminal or online.
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2: And this is Bloomberg.
3: I was born here, and people tease me that I sometimes still refer to this as my house.
4: Steve Jobs is on the kitchen counter.
3: I know.
4: Steve Jobs is staring at you every time you cook.
3: My mom knew Steve well because she wrote some of the first grants to bring the Mac into schools. Mm-hmm. And so my mom was one of the first digital programs in a journalism program at school. And so my mom used to like show up at the house, knock, knock, knock, and be like, I need some more Macs.
5: Anne Wojcicki, Bay Area native, cycling enthusiast, co-creator of the Breakthrough Prize in Science, and co-founder of the personal genetics company 23andMe. 23andMe inspired millions of people to spit in tubes in exchange for a glimpse at their genetic code.
6: So you now have the first FDA-approved consumer genetic test.
7: Well, you might call Anne Wojcicki a pioneer.
3: We're going to fundamentally change things.
5: It was a biotech darling, at one point worth nearly $6 billion. Before it all collapsed, and Wojcicki was forced to resign in order to win it back from the outside.
3: From that moment, it was like a little bit of like a total reckoning of like, what am I going to do?
5: What she did was buy the company for $305 million in cash, restructure it as a nonprofit, and retake the title of CEO.
6: Should we call it a comeback or not just yet?
3: It's an evolution, probably more than the comeback.
5: I joined her for a fast-paced two-day romp through the hills around Stanford's campus, where she talked to me about winning her job back, co-parenting with Google co-founder Sergey Brin, losing her sister Susan, former CEO of YouTube, and the day her own board turned against her.
8: Those people were friends of hers. And how could they have done that?
3: The shock will never wear off.
5: All while making me work for it.
6: Is this supposed to make my blood pressure go up or down?
3: Down. It's going to go down. No, wait.
5: And my camera crew, too. Now that she's back at the helm, Wojcicki is looking forward to better days.
3: I definitely have like a master's in hard things right now. So when I write the PhD thesis, I'll share it with you, okay?
4: Okay, so we're biking.
3: We're biking. We're biking.
4: So what's your biking routine?
3: Okay, so my biking routine. I bike every day because it's freedom. So I always bike in the morning. I show up in the office and I'm happy. And I bike home and then I can kind of process everything that happened in the office that day. So nobody ever, like when it's raining out and I can't bike, people know it's a different personality.
6: They don't want to talk to you.
3: I'm just going to be more cranky. As kids, like we rode all around. And we used to, like, hang out and play in all these flowers. Like, we played in all of this. Now we're going to Kite Hill. So you might be surprised to learn that this is where we used to fly kites.
5: Wojcicki grew up in an illustrious family. Her father, Stanley, chair of the physics department at Stanford. Her sister, Janet, a doctor and professor. Susan, who's credited with persuading Google to buy YouTube. And the matriarch, Esther. Celebrated high school teacher, friend of Steve Jobs, and self-styled parenting expert. Wojcicki studied biology at Yale, then took a job on Wall Street before returning to California. That's when she met her future husband, Sergey Brin, one of the Stanford PhD students working out of her sister Susan's garage on something called search, specifically Google. Brin gave 23andMe a loan, later repaid when Google took a stake in the company. The couple divorced in 2015, but remain on good terms.
3: We can put our bikes down and then we can look around. How about
6: that?
3: Yes.
6: You were on the front lines of Google, obviously. Did that empower you? Or did that sort of give you like a motivation to push through?
3: I think the thing that I learned from them and from, like, frankly, like, this whole culture is that it's okay to try and it's okay to fail. Like, the main thing is, like, the continuous pursuit of what you're interested in.
6: You buy the company back with your own money.
3: Yes, thank God. Yeah.
6: Why come back?
3: Why come back?
6: Why not start something new?
3: I love it. I love what we do. At the end of the day, I was like, okay, if I don't buy it, I'm probably in my head always regretting it.
6: Mm-hmm. How'd it feel to write that check? That's a big check.
3: I mean, in some ways, it's like a privilege that I can. 23andMe, I think, is so incredibly valuable, and it's now a gift to society. And so this should be the open science platform for the world. Like, to make discoveries about, like, the foundations of life, make discoveries about, you know, what is health, about diseases, Alzheimer's, like, everything.
5: The business model seemed reasonable. On one side, a consumer product that was making waves in pop culture.
9: See, there's a new company called 23andMe. And because of them, 23 people now say their father is me.
5: On the other, a treasure trove of DNA data that could theoretically be used to develop treatments to deadly diseases.
10: Any drugs or diseases in particular that you are
11: particularly excited about? We are working on a whole raid.
12: Oncology, immunology, neurology, cardiovascular, metabolic disease. So this is major breakthrough stuff you're doing.
5: The company went public in 2021 via a Richard Branson-backed deal. The stock boomed, and Wojcicki became a self-made billionaire. She and Brin had also been buying up commercial real estate in nearby Los Altos, a passion project Wojcicki eventually took over.
3: It's a little bit like real-life Monopoly. Like, you get and buy a building, and then you can find amazing business leaders, and you can support them.
5: Everything seemed to be coming up, Anne.
6: You'd think she owned the place.
5: But the newly public company was about to run into trouble. After peaking at a market cap of $5.7 billion, the stock tanked. 23andMe wasn't selling enough kits to keep Wall Street happy. Then hackers got a hold of data from 6.9 million 23andMe profiles, which certainly didn't help.
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3: Looking back, if you see a blind spot, what was it?
4: I think there's like a number of things that we did wrong. And I think first and foremost, you know, there's aspects that are like totally unsexy, but are really important, like corporate structure. I'd go and meet with an investor and they would say, like, what's your identity? Are you a consumer company? Are you a diagnostic company? Are you a therapeutics company? And we'd say, like, oh, we're all of them. And, like, that's amazing. And at that stage we were at, it was too complex.
5: On March 23rd, 2025, the company filed for bankruptcy. I headed to New York to meet up with veteran journalist Kristen V. Brown to find out more about what happened to the once promising biotech company.
3: You've been covering Ann Wojcicki for a long time. What's your impression of her as a person and as a CEO?
6: There's kind of a cult of personality around her because she's in the power of the genome more than Ann Wojcicki.
3: What was the promise of DNA when 23andMe first started? And what changed?
6: So what changed is not that 23andMe had a bad idea. At the time, it was a great idea.
5: In 2003, scientists finished the first map of the human genome. Francis Collins, the leader of the project, said we would have a DNA-based designer drug for Alzheimer's and cancer by 2020.
7: With this profound new knowledge, humankind is on the verge of gaining immense new power to heal.
6: In the 80s and 90s, they were having all these breakthroughs where they were finding single genes for diseases, right? Like Huntington's disease. We thought that most diseases would be like that, that there would be one gene for diabetes, that there would be one gene that made you more at risk for, you know, lung cancer. But it's not like that. There are many, many, many genes involved in diabetes. And the fact is that biology is not only still pretty mysterious to us, right? We don't know a lot.
3: What is 23andMe's biggest challenge, in your opinion?
6: I think 23andMe's biggest challenge is that most people who want to take a DNA test kit have already done it. And, you know, how do you grow if people fundamentally don't want your product?
4: Welcome to my crazy home.
3: This is the house you grew up in.
4: It is.
3: I think every square inch of wall has a picture on it.
4: It's very much a history of our lives. So that's a little me, but like more importantly, this is little
3: okay.
4: me. And so that's Susan, that's Janet, and that's my grandmother Rose, and that's me. You know, Susan and Janet dominated, and so I had that luxury a little bit of like sitting back and watching. And just, like, seeing what they did and, like, what mistakes they made. And so, like, even at my first job, like, I remember thinking, like, my first year is not about speaking. It's about observing. And I've always kind of been that way. It's like, I want to understand the situation before I jump in.
3: A year ago, almost exactly, the company filed for bankruptcy. Tell me about that day and that decision.
4: I mean, it's remarkable to think it was almost a year ago. I had resigned so that I could be part of the bidding process, knowing that there was a likely Chapter 11 filing. You know, I think some of the things that surprised me, like I was, you know, suddenly out. I had none of my email from 20 years or 19 years, my calendar, like everything, like my life. It was just so personal and like suddenly I didn't have it. You know, it's like a death. Like, what do you do the day after someone dies? Like, you kind of look at everything. Like, you look at the clouds and you look at the sky and it's different. And everything is a different shade.
5: Around the same time her company was falling apart, Wojcicki and her family suffered three real deaths. Her father passed away at age 86. Susan, who never smoked, died at 56 of lung cancer. And Susan's 19-year-old son, Marco, passed away from an accidental overdose.
3: Susan was fighting cancer while you were fighting for your company.
4: Mm-hmm.
3: Did you talk to her about it?
4: Yeah, I mean, like, even when she was in her last month of life, she was like, well, like, send me your 10Q and I'll give you feedback. She was a big supporter and she was always trying to help. She was, like, always the big sister.
3: In 2024, mm-hmm. your board resigned all at once. The board put out a statement. After months of work, we have yet to receive a fully financed, fully diligenced, actionable proposal that is in the best interests of shareholders. It is also clear that we differ on the strategic direction for the company going forward. Because of that and your concentrated voting power, we resign from the board. Now, some of these people are people who've sung your praises for decades. Investors like Roelof Botha, Patrick Chung, mm-hmm. Neil Mohan, who took over as CEO when Susan left. What conversations did you have with them, and how did that feel?
4: I mean, it was a really complicated time because we'd set up a special committee. I was still CEO, but it was almost like the special committee took over to take on major decisions. So it was a surprise for me when they were saying, you know, like, oh, we have a disagreement, where I was like what? Like, what were we disagreeing about? Mm-hmm. I was working incredibly hard to put together a bid. It was hard because Susan died August 9th, and the board resigned a few weeks later.
3: Have you talked to any of them since?
4: I've engaged with a couple.
3: Mm-hmm. So who's in your burn book?
4: And
3: who stuck with you?
4: I think they will stay anonymous in my burn book. People have their own motivations. People have their own reasons why. And it was a really complicated situation. And I should emphasize, I was one of the largest shareholders. And I was going to do whatever I could to be in the best interest of the mission and shareholders. It was an unbelievable surprise to me.
5: Bloomberg reached out to the board members who resigned. All but one declined to comment or didn't respond. Patrick Chung, one of the earliest investors in 23andMe, said, "It became necessary to reorganize 23andMe and cut some programs, but that the company's mission remains fully..."
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3: I'm going to talk about the data breach that exposed the data of millions of users mm-hmm. that wasn't stored securely. When you look back on that, what do you think went wrong? How did you or how did the team let that happen?
4: I've never called it a data breach because it wasn't actually a breach of our systems. Usernames and passwords by other companies that had been breached were released into the dark web. And what we found is there was 13 or 14,000 of those that matched in 23andMe. And, you know, we elected to notify, you know, obviously the 14,000 individuals, but also everyone that they were genetically connected to. And that's how the numbers became so large. Data and security are top priorities. Mm-hmm. And we always take that really seriously. We always have. And you learn every day. And the most important thing is to be vigilant and stay on top of it.
5: The highly publicized sale stoked fears about privacy. Attorneys general told consumers to delete their data, and Congress called Wojcicki to testify.
11: Failing to safeguard Americans' data from these hostile actors would not only be a critical violation of privacy, but also a national security catastrophe.
5: Drug maker Regeneron initially won the auction for most of 23andMe's assets, but Wojcicki persuaded the bankruptcy court to reopen the case. Part of her argument was that the data would remain with 23andMe instead of being sold to Big Pharma. And in the end, she won.
3: So ultimately, your offer was accepted. $305 million.
4: It was, after on round two. Yeah. Let's not forget round two, because that was, there was real work, girl.
3: Did you celebrate? Or was it not that kind of a day?
4: The day that I won is surreal. Regeneron put out tons of press around how they won. They were out here meeting with my team. You know, they were in it to win it. And so reopening the auction was a battle. And part of what Regeneron negotiated for was the last look, meaning that they had the ability to give the last bid. And I was devastated, like totally flat out devastated, because I didn't have, you know, Regeneron has $16 billion on their balance sheet. Like, I can't compete. And so I had to have peace with, like, I'm going to lose it. And I was like, but at least I'm gonna go down fighting. Mm-hmm. I'm not gonna just, you know, hand it over. And so that morning I walked in, was like, you know, sat down, you know, it's like, you know, a giant table of lawyers. It's like a really expensive table. And, you know, Regeneron said they declined to bid. And I couldn't stop screaming. I was like screaming, jumping up and down. I was crying. I was like raw emotion. That's like all it was. Like, it was like out of control. It was like out of body experience.
3: What's the hardest thing about being a founder after a very public stumble?
4: You know, it's hard because you want to win and you want to be successful. And for me, success was not just about the monetary side, but it was also the success of humanity and helping millions and millions of people benefit from their genome. And, you know, we're at 13 million today, which is the world's largest, you know, recontactable data set. But to do the things that we want to do, particularly in an AI world, you want hundreds of millions. To really realize the dream of understanding the code of life and having personalized prevention. You know, I look at the MAHA movement, I look at everyone here, like we're suffering with chronic disease, like we're suffering with all these different issues. Susan had lung cancer. Like, how can I understand our health? And to understand it, you need data, and you need data that's collected in the right way, and you need engaging with people.
5: Wojcicki took me to the food court she started, where we talked about her philosophy around health.
4: All right, well, welcome to State Street Market.
3: Love it. So you built this place.
4: We built this place. What do you want? You want to get a mango lassi?
3: Ooh, yeah. That sounds good.
4: Let's get mango lassis.

0: you know, you've always been really into preventative health, and you've been really critical of the healthcare system. Do you think the system is broken?
1: There's so much money off the dysfunction that you can never change from within. I think you have to start outside. And what makes me so happy now is everything 23andMe did was so hard in those early days. Like, there wasn't even online consent. The idea of having a patient come and get, you know, information on their own was like radical. So the fact that there's us, there's Hims, there's Roe, there's MIDI, there's, you know, Hello Heart. I mean, there's like an entire industry that has made healthcare easier.
0: What's your take on the MAHA movement? Make America Healthy Again.
1: Ooh, my mom was like very early, you know, teaching us about BHT and preservatives, and you never want to eat, you know, red food coloring, and that it can create hyperactivity. So one thing I realized also with my mom is, the first time I asked for my medical record, it came with this note across the top that said, as all of us in pediatrics know, this mom can be quite uncontrollable at times. My mom had a tragedy when she was little. Her little brother ate a bottle of aspirin and they couldn't get proper care and he died. And so my mom always had this mindset, is like, if you don't take care of yourself and if you don't advocate for yourself, nobody will. And so, like, time after time, my mom, you know, we have the experience of like going to the doctor saying like, oh, there's this issue or there's this problem, and not feeling heard. And then we switch. Like, even I had this issue. I went to the dentist and she insisted on x-raying my mouth. And I was like, I don't want to x-ray. So she kicked me out of the chair and I left, and I had to go find a new dentist. And the MAHA movement for me is reflective of the fact that people are hurting and they don't feel heard. And they want to see change.
2: I am a MAHA mom.
3: Is that a correct statement, by the way?
4: About 41% of Americans say they support the MAHA movement, which covers a wide range of claims about food, vaccines, and cell phone radiation, often with little evidence to back them up. But skepticism of the medical establishment is growing, and maybe that's an opening for 23andMe to find its momentum again, this time as a nonprofit.
0: How does the whole nonprofit thing work?
1: 23andMe was always a mission-driven company. We were always focused on impact. How many people are signing up to participate, and how many lives are we saving? How many papers are we generating? Is it being translated into something that's meaningful for society? We're going to be measured on questions like that, no longer on like, did you generate a bottom line for us? And that's why we're growing as a nonprofit, is to say, we're coming back. And where the mission and the dream is still there, we're going to get to 100 million people. We're absolutely going to learn the code of life. We're absolutely going to define what a personalized prevention plan means for each and individual person. And we're going to eliminate preventable deaths. And I can achieve that as a non.
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0: is Bloomberg Surveillance.
1: 23andMe's model as a nonprofit is to sell kits, take donations, and then use the data for research, both internally and with external partners. In the last year, it's contributed to published research on obesity drugs, cannabis, and using AI to predict conditions based on genes. Billionaire Ron Conway has already committed to donate to the new organization. It's a sign of one of Wojcicki's superpowers. She knows a lot of powerful people with deep pockets and people like her. But there are downsides to being entangled with the elite. Wojcicki's name, along with Brin's, appears in the investigation of disgraced financier Jeffrey Epstein. His assistant once ordered so many 23andMe test kits that the company flagged his request and canceled the order when it was revealed they were for use outside the United States.
2: Jeffrey Epstein was apparently obsessed with genetics and lacing the human race with his DNA. Ghislaine Maxwell emailed Epstein about you directly, saying, "Be very nice to her, not stupid. She is interested in mapping DNA. She is key." Smiley face. Did you ever encounter Jeffrey Epstein? Did he ever talk to you about DNA?
3: We met him once, and I don't remember talking about DNA.
2: I mean, so many powerful people, including tech leaders, almost all of them men, got caught in his web. How does this happen?
3: I think that there was a circle of, like, people who, like, hey, you meet this person, you meet that person, I'm going to this event, I'm going to this conference, and you end up interacting.
2: Was it on the island?
3: So we knew, you know, we went to the island once that was reported, and it was short. But, you know, he was, Jeffrey Epstein was in the TED network and other areas, like, was kind of in the circle, but it was pretty limited for us.
1: Nobody likes to be asked about Jeffrey Epstein, but Wojcicki says she's an open book.
2: You're not scared to talk about hard things or things that other people don't want to talk about. Where does that come from?
3: I have nothing to hide. I've had, like, very public failures. I've had very public divorce. I've had really hard times. You know, I always think about, like, the people who helped me along the ways. Like, what is it that I can do that also helps other people? And frankly, when I talk about it, it helps me.
2: What's your relationship like with Sergey now?
3: Sergey's been a great co-parent for me. You can't go through, like, the kind of crazy life you have, we've had, and, like, not have a deep affection. And I feel like we've raised a couple really amazing children.
2: You had a third child on your own with a sperm donor. What went into that decision for you?
3: Yeah, I mean, I can't help talking about it and smiling a lot because I feel every day like I'm so lucky. I didn't think I could get pregnant.
2: At 45.
3: I know, at 45. 100%. I mean, I think that's where I look at, like, all these things. Like, when you go into something with low expectations, what happens? But I went in saying, like, it's never going to happen. So, like, why am I even, like, I was like, I'm doing it just to make sure that I don't feel guilty that I didn't try. Because if you don't try, you have no chance.
2: What's something people assume about you but always get wrong?
3: I tend to not worry about what people are assuming. But I know people definitely come to me and they're like, "Oh, you're very grounded." I'm like, well, why would I not be grounded? I was like, I live with my sister, I have my children. There's plenty of people to try to keep me grounded.
2: Another beautiful
3: you're
2: day.
3: You're seeing Wojcicki background headquarters.
1: I ended my day with Wojcicki, her sister Janet, and her mother Esther in the backyard of their family home to reflect on the challenges of the last 2 years and finally settle the question of how to pronounce their Polish surname.
2: I do want to start with a lesson on pronunciation because nobody gets it right.
4: Miss Ann Wojcicki.
5: Miss Wojcicki. That's it wrong?
6: Miss Wojcicki. It's Wojcicki, right?
2: And I thought I had it right, but then when you said it, I was like, I don't say it quite like that. So I say Wojcicki.
3: Yeah, that's fine.
5: That's good.
2: But you said woo.
3: No, whoa.
7: What?
3: Whoa. It's like whoa, like whoa, a
7: like,
3: horse.
7: Whoa.
3: Just ski. Jis.
5: It's like whoa, jet skiing.
3: No, it's not.
5: Well, I'm just trying to make it
3: look. There's no consensus in this family. Let's just look.
2: Okay, okay. And you're obviously used to people saying it wrong and spelling it wrong.
5: Oh, yeah. The

0: And if they say anything that sounds reasonable, I say yes.
1: I'm curious what you both think, seeing Anne having gone through this era of survival. We talked about survival. Like,
2: I mean, it's remarkable.
0: It's really
2: remarkable. Like, everything that Anne has gone through.
0: You know, I had a feeling that she was going to be just strong and resilient. But I can tell you, as a mom, I couldn't watch because it was hard for me. It is very reassuring for me to see her on the other side, and she has a great company.
2: You know, when I got divorced and it was hard, I remember I had this therapist was like, you have to do one thing a day that makes you happy. Like, that's just for you. And I've kind of lived by that. We couldn't control Susan getting sick. We couldn't control Marco dying. Like, I couldn't control aspects of 23andMe. And so the thing I can control is, like, making myself happy and optimistic.
1: I interviewed Susan many times, and she was always so kind and so generous with her advice about how to be a mom and how to have a big job. And that, yeah, you could do that at the same time, and you could actually be good at both things. There are so few women in high profile, powerful positions in tech. Do you see that as another part of this tragedy?
2: Yes. 100%.
0: Sure.
2: I think every day, like, I wish I could get Susan's perspective on the world. You know, and there's not tons of female leaders in the tech space.
1: We always thought she might be the next CEO of Google.
2: I know. I know. Look, Susan was amazing. And what was fun for us, like, we'd be skiing. And, you know, we all, like, bring our different, like, you have all the kids and there's this chaos and Janet has her world, like, and Susan would be like, I gotta, like, deal with these crazy things that are happening on YouTube. And then she'd be there and she'd be like, oh, can you bring the diaper bag? You know? I went to the Oscars every year with Susan. And Susan was so funny because she, like, didn't really care. She was like, I'm just going to buy a dress at Macy's, like, on sale. But she kind of had that perspective as, like, it's not that important for us. Like, no one's, like, watching us.
3: Anne Wojcicki tried to recruit Susan to 23andMe to no avail. But she's had more success with Janet.
1: You now work with Anne.
2: Yes.
1: And
2: yes.
1: I think you also live together.
2: Yes. You know, or it wasn't an ask. It was like, you're going to be on the board.
1: Does she also let you borrow her pants in exchange? I mean, how does this work, really?
2: I had to quickly check the outfit to see whether that was mine or truly hers.
3: Well, that's one way to stay aligned with your board. It's too early to say whether a nonprofit structure will help Wojcicki achieve her ambitions. 23andMe still needs to persuade a lot more people to buy its tests. But Wojcicki, as one early investor put it, has a willful ignorance of constraints. In Silicon Valley, that's usually considered a good thing.
4: What are the chances she pulls this off? As a science reporter, I had learned a long time ago to, you know, never say never, right? Like, we're learning things all the time. And our conception of human biology is constantly changing.
1: So you haven't given up on the dream, it sounds like.
2: Yeah. Enable each person to have their own personalized prevention path and accelerate discoveries broadly, like in every area. And we're going to do that.
1: The dream is alive, guys.
2: It's alive.
1: It's alive. Does anyone have a kite?

0: My mother's is uncontrollable.
1: The matriarch. Wait.
2: Esther, can you tell us about knocking on Steve Jobs' door and asking for computers?
3: Oh, I didn't knock. He came over to my class. I said, I need some computers. He's like, if you don't tell anybody where you got them, I'll give you some.
0: Well, you're telling people now, okay?
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0: half of approved cancer drugs don't have proof they extend survival for any of their approved uses. We're spending enormous amounts of money on drugs that we don't really know how much they're actually going to help patients.
1: The primary motive of a pharmaceutical industry is to generate profits for shareholders. There can be pressure to move clinical trials through quickly and approve medicines on perhaps uncertain evidence because there's massive financial forces behind that.
2: If they become sick, it doesn't only affect the patient, it affects the whole family.
3: It was very frightening. Really, in hindsight, he would have been better off not having that second line of treatment.
4: It's quite simple. If you give lower dosages, there's less revenue. I believe that the role of clinicians and researchers is to try to focus on the needs of patients. And sometimes these needs collide and it can create a storm.
5: I'm Michael Coven.
6: I'm Stella Coven.
5: And I'm going to jump backwards. And what are you going to do?
6: I'm going to twirl around.
7: He loved taking videos of them.
5: Go!
7: Even the, what would be the most, perhaps, unexciting thing.
6: The second thing I'm going to be doing is a handstand.
8: Something fell out. What is that?
9: I wonder what your birthday present is.
6: It's for the Taylor Swift.
10: I want to.
6: And I'm World Tour.
3: My late husband had a very aggressive cancer. From the time of his diagnosis until his first treatment, his health was really deteriorating.
11: In 2014, Rachel Coven's husband, Ken, was diagnosed in his late 40s with adenocarcinoma. In his case, a cancer that developed at the junction of his esophagus and stomach. After a successful round of chemotherapy a year later, the cancer spread to his brain. His doctors tried a second round of treatment.
3: He ended up getting an infection in his intestines and spent several weeks in the hospital. It was very frightening. Really, in hindsight, he would have been better off not having that second line of treatment.
11: After a 16-month battle with cancer, Ken died in 2016 at the age of 49.
3: There are so many happy memories in here and so many fun things that we did together as a family. I wanted the kids to have a book of photos and memories of their dad. My dad loved my mom. My dad was brave. I love you. My dad loved me too. My daughter has said, "Mommy, I wish Daddy picked the last few months just to focus on us and not focus so much on treatment. He missed out on a lot of the day-to-day things of just being at home and just enjoying what little time he had left." Science in general does a really good job of quantifying time to progression of disease, time for survival, but they don't do a good job describing the quality of that time within someone's life.
12: Canadian Tire.
8: It's the Canadian Tire Center. It's in Ottawa.
13: We're going to give you the same dose of RTM we did last time. Actually, we're going to go up a little bit on this, but we're not going to add a second drug in now.
14: Okay.
13: And we'll see how this one goes. I suspect it'll be just fine with it.
11: Dr. Chris Booth was Ken Coven's oncologist. He believes that some cancer drugs are being rushed to market.
1: The cancer research ecosystem and the regulatory system has tremendous pressure to move clinical trials through quickly and approve medicines on perhaps uncertain evidence because there's massive financial forces behind that.
11: Over the last couple of decades, the median number of people in trials for cancer drugs seeking to win approval has shrunk dramatically.
1: One of the advocacy initiatives that we've launched to try to tackle some of these issues in the last couple of years is called Common Sense Oncology. And this is really a global grassroots coalition. We want to raise the bar and be very clear that we're identifying treatments that make a real difference in the lives of patients.
13: And you'll get the one drug, which we're doing today, plus the new drug, probably about half the dose of the new drug.
1: there's a growing recognition that perhaps some of these treatments are not as helpful as we might expect or hope, and certainly not as helpful as patients deserve. Could they be taking away quality of life and making people sick without actually helping them live longer lives?
10: There's a long history at the FDA leading up to how they regulate cancer drugs today. In the 80s and 90s, the FDA was under heavy criticism from HIV activists for not moving quickly enough on, you know, getting, you know, potentially life-saving HIV drugs to the market when HIV was a death sentence. And that led to a new process called accelerated approval, where the FDA essentially would approve drugs based on preliminary data that hadn't yet been fully proven. So over the last 20 years, the FDA has heavily employed this accelerated approval process to approve many cancer drugs. They're approved often either on tumor shrinkage alone or on this metric, progression-free survival. Some people say that's very misleading because it's actually not survival. It's mostly, you know, does the drug delay the growth of a tumor on a scan? As it turns out, that metric is not as predictive of actual survival. The drug companies and many patient advocates that are allied with them say, you know, we need these drugs quickly, you need the FDA quickly, and patients can't wait. What our reporting found was that fully half of approved cancer drugs don't have proof they extend survival for any of their approved uses. We're spending enormous amounts of money on drugs that we don't really know how much they're actually going to help patients.
11: In the U.S., private insurance and programs like Medicare often cover most treatment costs for cancer. In countries like India, where the vast majority of patients can't afford treatments that can run into the high tens of thousands of dollars per year, doctors are experimenting with lower doses to treat patients. For patients, this would mean less time in treatment and greater cost savings. For pharmaceutical companies, it could also mean less revenue. In 2024, Hemant Prakash Champanika discovered ulcers in his mouth. He kept them a secret from his family, fearing that he couldn't afford the cost to treat them.
14: लोकल डॉक्टर से वहाँ से जो चमड़ी निकाल के चेक किया उसके बाद में मालूम पड़ा कि ये एक कैंसर है इंडिया देशा मध्ये गरीबी एवढी आहे की भरपूर लोक गरीब आहे आणि ते करू शकत नाही हॉस्पिटल मध्ये म्हणून ते लपून ठेवतात पण आपली कॅपॅसिटी नाही आहे की आपण हे देऊ शकतो आणि आपली फॅमिली तर पुढे आपल्याला पुढे बघायच्या मुलांचं शिक्षण आहे घर आहे घराचं भाडं आहे सर्व पोचायचं म्हणून ते लपून ठेवतात
11: Champanikar's doctor agreed to waive the fees for the medication. He prescribed a treatment that, on paper, shouldn't have worked, 1/6 of the recommended dose.
14: The first dose mala dila to mala jara sa relax vatte pahile ite pain hot hoto pata pain hot kal 5 yesterday I go na to ikde pahile pain hot hoto नसा असं जाम वाटत होतं हात दिसला होत नव्हते असं मानपण करावं होत नव्हती आता जरा पहिल्या डोस पासून मला तर फ्री वाटते आता इकडे तर प्रेम कमी झालेला आहे म्हणून मला असं वाटतं की या औषधाने
15: Need a good laugh? 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
1: Shampanikar is not alone. Dr. Kumar Prabash works at Tata Memorial Centre, which registers 50,000 new cancer patients every year. 25% of their patients have head or neck cancers, yet few could afford a full dose of immunotherapy.
2: Some of the drugs are very good, and we know they are very useful for our patients. And it is very disheartening for clinicians to see that I wish this treatment was there for this patient. These cancer patients, if they become sick, it doesn't only affect the patient, it affects the whole family. So we finally took the lowest dose which was there and which was where the patients had responses in the phase one. We thought that is something which a majority of our population can afford it.
1: In a clinical trial, Dr. Prabash and his team added a low-dose immunotherapy to the standard treatment for head and neck cancer in India. The combination more than doubled the percentage of patients still alive 1 year later. In a country where there are often more stories about negative healthcare outcomes than positive ones, doctors may have found a new solution born out of desperation.
2: Almost 3 to 4% of our patients could take this full-dose immunotherapy, and it looks like almost 60% of our patients can take the same treatment if the dose changes. Almost two-thirds of cancers is happening in developing countries. It may end up saving billions of dollars. It may end up benefiting hundreds of thousands of people.
1: 2,500 miles away in Tel Aviv, Israel, Dr. Daniel Goldstein, an oncologist and founding director of the Center for Cancer Economics, published a study showing that lower dosing of just one drug could save $825 million a year in the US alone, while still being highly effective.
3: We have a tremendous problem in the whole field of cancer care, where the expenditures are just increasing and increasing. Sometimes those costs are getting passed on to patients. We're actually funding many drugs that really are what I would say are poor value and not cost effective. One of the things that I focused on over the past 7 or 8 years is trying to figure out if there are ways that we can reduce the expenditure but maintain the health outcomes and the effect. So can you give a lower dosage? Can you use the drug for a reduced amount of time but still get the same health benefit? We also tried to implement it here in Israel, but when we started to implement it, there was tremendous pushback, and it led to a major storm here in the process of policy implementation. The manufacturers do not like research work or policy work related to using lower dosages. It's abundantly clear. It's quite simple. If you give lower dosages, there's less revenue. The primary aim of a manufacturer is to increase revenue for their shareholders. We showed that you can use essentially 25% less drug, get the same output, and save tons and tons of healthcare resources.
4: So we found in our reporting that over the last two decades, the median initial price of a cancer drug in the U.S. has quadrupled. That comes even as there is no correlation between those prices and whether they improve survival or not. Some of these so-called immune therapy drugs, which are some of the most important targeted cancer drugs approved in the last 10 to 15 years, are some of the biggest sellers in the world. If these ultra-low doses turn out to work, it could be akin to getting HIV drugs to Africa for the first time, allowing a large segment of the world that don't have full access or can't afford some of these life-extending drugs now will finally get access to them.
1: Since getting the reduced dose, Shampanikar is recovering. His tumor shrank 80%, and he was able to undergo successful surgery aiming to remove the rest.
5: देवकृपांनी असे सर्वांना ट्रीटमेंट मिळून देत

past, Elle and Michael had a game that they played with their dad that was called Love You Infinity. And every morning, whoever got up first had to run and say to the other person, I love you infinity. It was a competition every morning. So when I asked them what they thought would be a good thing to put on their dad's gravestone, they said, love you infinity. So that's what we did. His memory lives on in all the hard work that's being done to help patients and their families really live the best quality of life at the end of their life. And that patients and their families who are in similar situations that I was once in can hopefully make better, more informed decisions than perhaps we did.

0: Do you mind being called an ideological lunatic or a bunch of left-wing nutjobs?
1: You know, I've been called worse things than that.
0: You'd think she owned the place.
2: 23andMe, I think, is so incredibly valuable. We're coming back.
3: It had that kind of detective story feel to it. You know, when you're hot on the trail of something, you know that it's very exciting.
0: What magazines were you reading as a kid?
3: I don't think I was reading magazines until I was in them.
4: You are on the cover of all of these.
5: Oh, and there's many, many more, but we still don't have time.
0: Why should people trust you?
6: I don't think anybody should trust any company or entity completely with any of this.
7: It's very uncomfortable. Artificial intelligence is this force that is far bigger than we are.
8: I want to build better businesses around these brands.
2: The shock will never wear off.
0: So you're a brother and sister running one of the most powerful companies in the world. When you argue, who wins?
1: No one. The way I could see AI being banned or blocked is if something really went wrong. And if something really went wrong, then maybe it deserves to be.
0: So is it paradise ahead or Gattaca?
3: Maybe somewhere in the middle.
9: Oh, hello there. Just wanted to say, Primer is back. We've been scouring the frontiers of science and technology to help explain the difference between the next gold rush and whatever this thing is.
10: Hundreds and hundreds of billions of dollars are at stake.
11: We're pushing the envelope of technology in multiple directions. Software, hardware, chemistry, physics.
9: And yes, we will be talking about AI. Watch these.
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2: What you need to know, it's what you need to think about.
3: Heidi, our top story today and perhaps one of the biggest stories of this era, SpaceX filing for a $75 billion IPO, right? I mean, we're talking about how historical this is because it could be the largest ever, right? More than double the size of Saudi Aramco's record $29 billion IPO. The IPO could be expected as soon as June 12, but it's not just about the size of the IPO. Ethics experts describing this offering as having no historical analog. We're talking about not just unprecedented size, but the deep government dependence that this company has, right? I mean, remember, Washington is one of its most important clients for SpaceX that has secured $4 billion in federal transactions in 2025 already. So, Heidi, this is definitely one to watch, and especially when it comes to the sequencing of more IPOs to come, potentially on Anthropic and OpenAI as well, in this era where artificial intelligence FOMO is just at its peak.
4: And SpaceX is such a good example of that FOMO, right? This is a company, as it builds excitement for this offering, is positioning itself as an AI company, as an AI bet. Never mind its rocket launches, never mind its satellite business, right? This is all about AI being front and center as we continue to see the excitement being built for the likes of Anthropic, OpenAI, Google's fundraise as well, right? But you're talking about the fact that this is really unprecedented. This decision to offer shares at that fixed price ahead of auditing taking is almost unheard of for sizable US IPOs, unlike what we see perhaps in Europe and Asia as well. So that for many reasons, as you point out, SpaceX is looking to really make this sort of unprecedented splash in these markets. There are also these wider questions as to how much of this is going to be really a test for broader markets already so bifurcated, already so concentrated in these AI chip and tech related names. What does it mean for the sort of laggards and the depth of liquidity and investor confidence that we see in these markets? On the other side of the coin, we also have the continuing geopolitical developments, right? We're looking at that softening in crude prices, the U.S. announcing that Israel-Lebanon ceasefire. Our reporter earlier pointed out a very good missing factor here, which is, of course, what Iran thinks about this. We know that that's a key point of contention in these broader ceasefire talks between the U.S. and Iran. Let's bring in for the market view Sylvia Jablonski, CIO at Defiance ETF. Sylvia, really great to have you with us at such a hectic time for market participants. Let's start off with the mega IPOs with SpaceX. How do you view this offering for all of its ways that are, is quite unconventional,

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